0: Well, the letter came and when Reed was away, and Washington had been trying to get Charles Lee, who was in command of another part of the army, to join him in New Jersey. This is when the war is at its worst. This is the darkest time. So in the midst of the darkest time, his most trusted aide betrays him. And he opens the letter and reads what Lee has said about indecision.
1: The letter intended for Reed, Washington read.
0: Wow. So Reed, Washington knows right away, sees right away what's up, that both of these men, upon whom he is depending, think he's incapable, think he's the wrong man for the job, and who knows what all else Reed and Lee are cooking up.
1: And Washington already feels insecure.
0: Oh, absolutely. He knows that he's failing. He knows that he's commanding a losing army, and that many of these dreadful setbacks have been his fault.
1: He's aware of his limitations.
0: Oh, absolutely. And so what does he do? He writes a letter to Reed saying, here is the letter which I mistakenly opened because I thought it might be from Lee telling me that he was on his way with his army. Mm. I would never have opened it had I not, didn't say anything.
1: He does.
0: Later on, he tells Reed, I would have been able to take this if you would, much better than I have or am, if you would come to me and said that to me. But he doesn't fire him. He doesn't ship him out to some meaningless post somewhere else, nor did he fire Nathaniel Greene when Greene made such a bad call on whether to try and hold Fort Washington. Mm-hmm. Both men, he's repaying his Greene's loyalty to him with loyalty to Greene, mm-hmm. and he's repaying Reed's former loyalty mm-hmm. to him by remaining loyal to Reed, mm-hmm. but he's also acknowledging that these are very good young men,
1: and they both move on to significant
0: and
1: achievements,
0: and they're going to do better from now on, and both of them spend a lot of energy and time and thought on how they can redeem themselves mm-hmm. in his eyes, mm-hmm. his Washington's eyes. And both continue on and perform better than they ever have.
1: Well, their loyalty to the general, to Washington, must have increased tremendously when
0: Absolutely.
1: He forgave them. In essence,
0: yes.
1: That's what he did, is he
0: yes,
1: forgave
0: he
1: them.
0: Yes, he did. And he liked to say, we must take people as they are, not as we would wish they were. Mm-hmm. And, if this is what they are, I will take them because I know their strengths. You know, we often say so-and-so, he's a very human being because he made this mistake or he has this flaw or that weakness, which is all true. That's one of the ways I try to explain to people that these weren't marble men. You know, these weren't demigods we're talking about. These are human beings. Mm-hmm. But we can also understand their humanity when they do things that are extraordinary, because that too is part of us. Mm-hmm. And Washington wasn't a great intellectual. He wasn't a brilliant thinker like Adams or Jefferson, and he wasn't a spellbinding orator like Patrick Henry, and he wasn't a Napoleon. He wasn't a brilliant general.
1: Kind of hard to describe him altogether.
0: But he was a leader.
1: Yeah.
0: He was a leader. Men would follow him. He had great courage, both physical and moral courage. He had phenomenal health, and I think that's a very important point, because everybody's getting sick all the time. Yeah. One of the reasons that at the Battle of Brooklyn turned out such a fiasco as Greene was sick.
1: Yeah.
0: And many people feel that Greene had been well and on the job, a lot of that wouldn't have happened, and mm-hmm. I think that's true. Mm. And Washington, there's, you know, epidemic dysentery, smallpox, typhus, typhoid, everybody's getting sick.
1: Rampant.
0: Losing more men from disease than from musket ball or cannon fire. Mm. And Washington's perfectly healthy and strong all the time, and he's got this terrific pressure on him, terrific. I don't know when the man slept, and in fact, I think one of the reasons things were going so badly at the time of Fort Washington, I think he was suffering from insomnia.
1: Oh, I see.
0: He wasn't himself, and he never gets sick, and then he will not give up, and he never forgets what the fight is about, what the glorious cause means. And this, too, is of the utmost importance.
1: This really wasn't even a war for independence when it started.
0: No, it was not. They were fighting for their rights as freeborn Englishmen.
1: Mm-hmm.
0: And it wasn't until after that speech of the kings that we talked about earlier came to light, the people began to say, well, this is not a family squabble anymore. Mm-hmm. This is a war. Mm-hmm. And why don't we just go for independence? And what's so interesting to me is that three of the principal characters in this whole drama are Quakers. Nathaniel Green, Thomas Mifflin, who was the hero of the
1: yes.
0: of the successful retreat from mm-hmm. one of the heroes from the successful retreat in Brooklyn, and Thomas Paine. And they put aside their pacifist feelings because they felt that some wars are necessary. And that's
1: a remarkable statement.
0: It is. And Paine writes, "The sun never shined on a cause of greater worth."
1: Wow. You have read many of the letters of George Washington.
0: I have.
1: He wrote many letters, even during this time frame, on the road, so to speak.
0: He wrote nearly 1,000 letters in this course of this 1 year. Think of that.
1: What is your overall impression from reading that court? Was it to Martha? Who was it to?
0: No, unfortunately, Martha destroyed all the letters that she wrote to him and that the general wrote to her. And so we have nothing except for three letters, which she somehow put aside in the book somewhere and forgot where they were. And thank goodness, because one of them is a letter in which he's saying, "I am not adequate for this job." Hmm. But destiny seems to be in control. I'm in the hands of destiny. Mm-hmm. It's a very powerful, very eloquent letter. Mm-hmm. The man only had about the equivalent of a fifth grade education. Experience had been his great teacher in life, mm-hmm. but he was very intelligent. And he knew that a leader has to not only act the part, but have the appearance of a leader. So while he's in command of that ragtag, motley rabble in arms,
1: trying to keep them together, and
0: he's resplendent in a beautiful, perfectly tailored uniform. He's mm-hmm. always the figure of the leader, rides a big horse and sits a horse like a gentleman should.
1: But with some leaders, it stops there.
0: Yes, that's right. But there's a wonderful moment at the end of the year where it's all over. I mean, it's just. Washington himself even says, "I think the game's pretty near up." Mm. And there's a fellow named William Tudor, who was madly in love with a young woman named Delia Jarvis back in Boston. And she was the daughter of Tories, loyalists. And he had been John Adams' law clerk, but he'd signed up and became Washington's adjutant general. And all through the struggle, Delia is writing to him, "Why don't you give this up? It's useless. You're not going to win, and come home. We can get married and be happily ever after." And he agrees. He doesn't agree that it's a lost cause, but he agrees that there's nothing more that he wants in the world than to go home and marry Julia and live happily ever after. And on the day, on Christmas Day, the night before the march to Trenton, the crossing of the Delaware, he writes back to her. He says, "I cannot leave this good man who has sacrificed everything in the cause of his country."
1: That's leadership.
0: That's leadership. I cannot leave him. I will not desert him.
1: Coming up, more of our conversation with David McCullough on this edition of First Person.
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1: 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Let's return now to David McCullough. Right at the beginning of your book, you have a quotation from George Washington: "Perseverance and spirit have done wonders in all ages." How appropriate, huh?
0: That was his motto. That was his. He lived by that, and his actions not only lived up to his words; they, in many cases, surpassed them. And I think he was, to a very large degree, a man of action more than words, mm-hmm. and we should interpret him more in what he did, his actions. I think he was the greatest American of all time. He set the example for leadership and service, duty to the country. He understood the meanings of honor and virtue and character and his selflessness. If, as I mentioned in the book and as I've sometimes said in talks I've given, that his troops felt uplifted by the fact that he was so rich, people that can't understand how that could be. Mm-hmm. And it goes right back to what Billy Tudor said, that a man who's giving up so much, their feeling was if a man who has all this wealth and all this position,
1: he came out of retirement,
0: is good, willing to put it all on the line, sacrifice, who are we to hold back?
1: That's a great example.
0: Yes.
1: You read, we talked about Washington's letters, but the research that you do, just comment about how you go about doing what you do. The letters, the journals,
0: the letters, the journals, the diaries are the heart of the matter. That's where you find it.
1: From the common soldier all the way up through General George Washington.
0: Yes. And they've survived in surprising numbers. And of course, to hold one of those in your own hand is to make a connection that I can't describe.
1: Yeah.
0: They are often very difficult to read because they were written under very adverse conditions. Mm-hmm. They're sometimes simple to the point of almost childlike, but they can also be eloquent as any of the eloquent writing of the 18th century.
1: And I'm sure you have to wade through a lot to find the gold here, right?
0: Yes, but not always. Nathaniel Greene's letters, for example, are pure gold from start to finish, virtually everyone he ever wrote. Again, a man who only had about a fifth grade, equivalent of a fifth grade education, but who never stopped, who never lost the love of learning. That's the real point.
1: Yeah.
0: And Joseph Reed's letters to his wife are superb. But my own heart goes out to people like Joseph Hodgkins, the Ipswich, Massachusetts shoemaker, and Jabez Fitch, who was a Connecticut farmer.
1: Isn't he the one that said he survived through the goodness of God? I survived this battle.
0: Absolutely.
1: Yeah.
0: And he keeps a diary under the most incredible conditions. The days when they're in the rain or the snow and they're not getting anything to eat and they've been on the march all day long and they're exhausted. There's no nice electric light or warm tent to sit and write your letter. And somehow or other, he's keeping those diary entries going, even when he's taken prisoner by the British and put on one of those vile prison ships. And that we mustn't picture nice leather-bound journals from Mark Cross or something.
1: So whatever they could find to write on, huh?
0: Yes, the little scraps of paper, like a little child's school tablet.
1: Mm-hmm.
0: And he must have been stuffing them into his shoes or something because the British didn't allow you to do that because they didn't want word to get out of how wretched conditions were for the prisoners.
1: Okay, I see. Well, we have a little bit of time left. There's one person who figures prominently in this story we haven't talked much about, and that's Henry Knox. Now, you included him in that those young men that George Washington really leaned on. Henry Knox was only 25 years old when he came into service. He was a bookseller.
0: Yeah.
1: He was a librarian, so to speak, right? And yet he did such. He had one of the most incredible military achievements of all time.
0: Oh, he had a great career. He became Secretary of War in Washington's cabinet after Washington became president.
1: Of course, we all know Fort Knox today.
0: Yes, exactly.
1: But tell us about moving. This is early in the war, all the way back to Boston.
0: He came to Washington with an idea. Now, first of all, he's way down the pecking order, and somehow or other, Washington saw him and talked to him and liked him. And when you're running an amateur army and everybody's ideas are of interest and you want all the ideas you can get and you don't care, there's no bureaucracy yet. And he came to Washington with an idea to go to the old Fort Ticonderoga way up in upstate New York and bring back the guns that had been captured when Ethan Allen and his Green Mountain Boys took the fort the year before, but the cannon were all still there.
1: But in winter.
0: In winter. And he's going to go up there and he's going to pull these cannon, 58 of them, all the way down the Hudson River and over the Berkshire Mountains to Boston. That's nearly 300 miles. In the dead of winter, through wilderness. There are no Massachusetts Turnpike or anything. And it's a wonderful example, Wayne, of how the solution to the problem can often be the problem. The problem is, as you said, it's winter. But Knox saw that because it was winter, Therefore, they could do this because they could haul it on giant sleds or sledges over the snow. And the only real setback they faced unexpectedly was when there was a sudden thaw and there was no snow. And again, as if by the finger of God, as Washington would say, there was a blizzard. And as a consequence, they hauled those guns all the way across from Ticonderoga to Boston. They put them up on Dorchester Heights in one night. And when the British general, William Howe, woke up the next morning, he's under siege.
1: He's surprised.
0: Under siege in Boston. And he looked up and saw those cannon up there on the top of Dorchester Heights. He said, those fellows have done in one night what my army couldn't do in 3 months. So that if they didn't know how to drill, if they didn't have a love of the military, if they had no uniforms, if they had no proper shoes or muskets, if they had no gunpowder, which they didn't, or money, they knew how to get jobs done. They knew how to do hard work.
1: Resourceful people, huh?
0: And they knew how to yoke an oxen. There were over 800 oxen involved in this business of getting the guns up there at night. It was one of the remarkable turning points of the war, but it also gave them false confidence. Mm. They thought, boy, we're something. We've shamed these British. We've made them sail out of the city of Boston. And of course, what happened was the British come back with a vengeance. They come back with an armada of 400 ships, the biggest fleet ever sent forth to defeat a distant foe at that time or any time before.
1: History, right?
0: Nobody ever seen anything like it. Not even the British had ever seen anything like it. 400 ships sail up into New York Harbor, all under sail. It was some spectacle. They landed 32,000 troops, the best troops in the world. Now, 32,000 troops was more people than the entire population of Philadelphia, which was the largest city in any of the colonies.
1: Wow. And many of them were Hessian?
0: Many of them were Hessian. Some 7,000 of them were Hessian.
1: Mercenaries.
0: And that really raised our anger almost as if nothing else had. How could our king, you know, the man we were devoted to, go out and hire these paid killers to come and defeat us, his loyal, until recently loyal subject. That really rankled. And they were tough troops, and we were frightened. We were scared of them.
1: Yeah.
0: And it took us a while to get over that.
1: I know that you're hearing from people who say, I wish you'd tell the story of the whole war, and you don't. You stop with the year 1776. Yes. Where does the year end? Where does the book end?
0: The book ends with the stunning surprise victory at Trenton, and then follows up just almost immediately in the first week of January with the, again, another success at Princeton.
1: Now, there was a lot of...
0: I wanted to tell the story of the most important year in the most important conflict in our history.
1: Mm-hmm. There was lots of war that took place after victory there at Trenton, but that really was, suddenly there was hope, wasn't there?
0: Yes, it lifted morale. It lifted morale in an astonishing fashion everywhere, not just in the Army, but all over the country.
1: For you personally, to pour so much into the research and understanding, what does it do to your own soul for these things? To understand these things?
0: Well, I feel I know them better. I feel I understand the human toil, sacrifice, suffering, and the devotion and courage, bravery that it took. And it makes me value what we have even more and want to do my part in my way to convey that to other people. It makes me proud to be an American. It makes me want very much to see that our children are educated in a more effective way so that they understand history. We, alas, are not doing a very good job of that. And it makes me want to know more. I think that's Mary Lee Settle, who's a wonderful historical novelist and a very wise person, once said, I write to find out. And I think that comes pretty close to a perfect description. I want to find out.
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0: Freedom is worth celebrating. I'm Cindy Tang with Moving Moments. Every 4th of July, we remember the courage it took to form this nation. But there's a greater freedom we do not want to miss. In John 8:36, Jesus said, "If the Son sets you free, you will be free indeed." 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It's freedom from sin, from guilt, and from fear. And it's available to anyone who chooses to receive it. 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And it begins with Jesus. 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I'm Cindy Tang with Moving Moments. 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

0: 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Psalm 46:1 says, God is our refuge and our strength, a very present help in trouble. Not distant, not delayed, present, right here, right now. That's the kind of God we serve. And at KHCB, every sermon, every song is here to remind you who God is. 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
1: It's 95 and clear. Wind is from the south at 5 to 10 miles per hour. Tonight, clear with a low in the low 80s. Then tomorrow, thunderstorms with a high in the upper 90s. Tomorrow night, clear with a low in the upper 70s. It's 95 and clear.

0: Hi, this is Robert Jeffress, and I'm glad to study God's Word with you every day on this Bible teaching program. 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
1: What has happened is we have allowed the secularists, the humanists, the atheists, the infidels to pervert our Constitution into something our founding fathers never intended. And it is time for Americans to stand up and say, enough! We're not going to allow this in our Christian country anymore. It is time to put an end to this.
2: Welcome to the Pathway to Victory Weekend Edition with author and pastor Dr. Robert Jeffress. The America in which we live today is but a faint shadow of what our founding fathers fought to establish. Every day, local and high court judges are busy redefining marriage, while politicians are working to silence Christians throughout the public square. Today on Pathway to Victory, Dr. Robert Jeffress calls America back to her Christian roots. But first, let's take a moment to hear some important ministry updates.
0: Thanks, David, and welcome again to Pathway to Victory. On the weekend that we celebrate our nation's independence, I can't think of a better subject to address than the Christian heritage that is ours to enjoy. You see, no matter what the pundits say, America is a Christian nation. In a moment, I'll give you ample evidence to validate our Christian legacy. But first, it's absolutely essential that I remind you about the In God We Trust matching challenge that concludes Sunday night at midnight. You still have a few more hours remaining to double the impact of your gift to Pathway to Victory. 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You can give online by going to ptv.org, and we'll give our phone number and mailing address later in the program as well. Now it's time to turn our attention to a message I started earlier this week. I'm going to equip you with the factual history about America's spiritual heritage. I've titled my message, America is a Christian Nation.
1: Now today, in the minutes that we have, I want to do three things. First of all, I want us to look at the historical evidence for the Christian founding of our country. Secondly, I want us to look at our detour from that Christian foundation of our nation. And then finally, we're going to look at the consequences of renouncing our Christian foundation as a country. First of all, let's look at the historical evidence. What is the evidence this nation was founded as a Christian nation? Well, first of all, let's look at the spiritual beliefs of our founders. 52 of the 55 men who attended the Constitutional Convention were Orthodox Christians. Some years ago, two professors from the University of Houston, Charles Lineman and Donald Luntz, did a study to try to determine whom our founding fathers quoted the most. More than a third of all the founding fathers' quotes came directly from the Bible. And another 60% came from those authors who had based their writings on the Bible. And it's that historical fact that caused Ken Woodward, writing in Newsweek magazine in an article, How the Bible Made America, to come to this conclusion. He said, quote, "Now historians are discovering that the Bible, even perhaps more than the Constitution, is our founding document." That is Newsweek magazine. It's not Christianity Today, it's Newsweek magazine. Our founding document is the Bible. That is what the history says. Never did the founders believe the so-called establishment clause would be used to absolutely silence prayers at graduations or Ten Commandment displays in the courthouses or nativity displays in the town square. That was never the intent of the founding fathers. You say, well, that kind of makes sense, but how do you know that for sure? Not only listen to the writings and the words of our founding fathers, look at the early court rulings. These court rulings not only show that the nation was founded on a Christian foundation, but in many cases, government was encouraged to support the Christian faith. For example, Consider the case of Runkel versus Weinmiller in 1799. Now, remember, 1799 is 7 years after the ratification of the First Amendment and the no establishment of a religion clause. In 1799, the Supreme Court of Maryland said in its decision, quote, "By our form of government, the Christian religion is the established religion." The next case, Vidal versus Girard's executors, 1844. Now, this was a complicated case, but here's the gist of it. A man died in Philadelphia, a very wealthy man, and in his will, he left his proceeds to the starting of a school for orphans. They used to call those colleges back then, a school for orphans. But he had one stipulation. That is, no Christian minister could teach in his school that he was funding. And the Supreme Court actually ended up upholding this man's will. Why did they uphold it? Because they said the fact that you can't have a minister teach doesn't keep Christianity from being taught in the schools. And this was what they said, quote, "Why may not the Bible, and especially the New Testament, without note or comment, be read and taught as a divine revelation in the college, its general precepts expounded, its evidences explained, and its glorious principles of morality inculcated?" And likewise, the court had something to say about those who would say, well, then you've got to treat all religions the same. They said, it is unnecessary for us, however, to consider what the legal effect of such a device in Pennsylvania for the establishment of a school or college for the propagation of Judaism or deism or any other form of infidelity. Such a case is not to be presumed to exist in a Christian country. Not only do you have to look to the court rulings and the utterances of the fathers, but look at something else that is so fascinating. Did you know for the first 150 years of the founding of America, and even after the ratification of the Constitution, for 150 years, there is a school book that was used in grade schools for children. It was called the New England Primer. It contained prayers, creeds, even Bible verses that children had to memorize. Can you imagine children having to learn that today in schools? Today, they're not even allowed to acknowledge there is a God, or there's even a designer who created the world in which we live. But 150 years ago, this is what children were learning. You say, what happened, Pastor? How do you account for the seismic shift away from our nation's Christian foundation? Well, it all began in 1947. That is the first time that the United States Supreme Court ever used the phrase the separation of church and state. And that's an amazing thing when you think about it. If this was such a foundational doctrine of our country, why did the Supreme Court never mention it for 150 years? It wasn't until 1947, the case of Everson versus the Board of Education. This was a case in which the state of New Jersey was using tax dollars to support religious schools. Back then, the only religious schools were Catholic schools. And the justice who delivered the majority opinion was Justice Hugo Black. And he said, this breaches the separation of church and state, which is high and impregnable. Now, many researchers of recent days have pointed out that Hugo Black, the justice who delivered this decision, had also been a member of the Ku Klux Klan. And the only people the Ku Klux Klan hated more than blacks were Catholics. In fact, two recent members of the Supreme Court, the late Justice Anton Scalia and Justice Clarence Thomas, agreed that this was a bigoted ruling. In fact, Clarence Thomas said, this doctrine, the separation of church and state, born in bigotry, should be buried. That was the first stone in this wall that is being built by secularists. The second stone was Engle versus Vitale, 1962. In that case, the court ruled that students could no longer voluntarily offer this 22-word prayer. Almighty God, we acknowledge our dependence upon thee, and we beg thy blessings upon us, our parents, our teachers, and our country. Have you ever read anything more offensive than that? We pray for our teachers, our country, our parents. But the Supreme Court said children can no longer voluntarily say that prayer. Why? Because it breached the constitutional wall of separation between church and state. And the court went on to say, a union of government and religion tends to destroy government and degrade religion. Now that sounds so enlightened and intellectual to us today, but compare that to what John Quincy Adams said, the highest glory of the American Revolution was that it connected in one indissoluble bond the principles of civil government and the precepts of Christianity. You know, ironically, even though these school children can't say that 22-word prayer, every day, every session, the United States Congress begins its session in prayer. And yet, in 1970, the Supreme Court said that it was unconstitutional for a group of students before school to gather together on school ground and read the prayer printed in the Congressional Record of the United States. Is that not lunacy? That's where we're going as a country. A third case, Abington School District versus Shemp, 1963. This is the case that outlawed students voluntarily reading 10 verses of scripture at the beginning of each school day. They brought in experts to say why that was not a good thing. One expert actually said, if portions of the New Testament were read without exclamation, they could be psychologically harmful to the children. Now, again, compare that to what the Supreme Court had said in 1844. Why may not the Bible, especially the New Testament, be read and taught as divine revelation in the schools, its general precepts expounded, its evidences explained, and its glorious principles of morality inculcated? Then the next stone, 1967, Spain versus DeKalb County Community School District. In that case, the Supreme Court allowed a lower court ruling saying that a kindergarten teacher could no longer have her students recite not a prayer, but this poem. And here's the poem. We thank you for the flowers so sweet. We thank you for the food we eat. We thank you for the birds that sing. We thank you for everything. The Supreme Court said you can no longer have children say that. Because even though the poem doesn't mention God, it could cause the children to think about God, and that's unconstitutional. The final stone came in 1980. Interestingly, the case is Stone versus Graham. And the situation here was copies of the Ten Commandments had been donated to schools in Kentucky and were posted in hallways. Nothing else was on the display except the Ten Commandments. No teaching of it, no recitation of it. It was just purchased with private funds and posted in the hallways of Kentucky schools. And in 1980, the Supreme Court said, you can no longer post these words, thou shalt not steal, thou shalt not lie, thou shalt not murder. You can't post it any longer. And what was their reasoning? I quote directly from Stone versus Graham, quote, if the posted copies of the Ten Commandments are to have any effect at all, it will be to induce the school children to read, meditate upon, perhaps to venerate and obey the commandments. However desirable this might be as a matter of private devotional, it is not permissible as a state objective under the Establishment Clause of the First Amendment. Can you believe that? We can't post these words any longer, because if we do, the children might read them, they might venerate and respect them, and if they respect the words, heaven forbid, they might actually obey the words, and that is unconstitutional. What lunacy! We have let the inmates out to run the asylum here. That's exactly what is going on. Compare that to what, for example, John Adams said. Our Constitution was made for a moral and religious people. It is totally incapable of governing any other kind of people. Or think about, again, 1844, the Supreme Court. Why may not the Bible, especially the New Testament, be read and taught as divine revelation and its glorious principles of morality inculcated? Now here's the question. What has changed? What has changed? In these 150 years, has the Constitution changed and nobody told us? Is that what happened? Of course not. What has happened is we have allowed the secularists, the humanists, the atheists, the infidels to pervert our Constitution into something our founding fathers never intended. And it is time for Americans to stand up and say, enough. We're not going to allow this in our Christian country anymore. It is time to put an end to this.

0: am. Now, I'm almost through, but I'm not quite through. This morning, I got up early, and I was flipping through my telephone, different articles, and I read a column about me. And this liberal writer made an amazing concession. He made an amazing concession. He said, you know, the truth is, Jeffress probably has a point to make. Looking at the early writings of the fathers, the early court rulings, he has a case to make that America was founded with a bias toward Christianity. But I would remind Jeffress that the founding fathers, and even the Constitution at times, also embraced slavery. But that didn't make it right. By the way, that shows you how perverted and twisted the liberal mind is to equate obedience to God with slavery. But he said, just because the early founders subscribed to this proposition that America is a Christian nation doesn't make it right. Well, fair enough. Let's look finally at the consequences. What has happened in our country since we have loosed ourselves from our Christian foundation and become a secular nation? Is our country better off today that we have found this freedom from God? Is it? Let's look at the evidence. William Bennett, the former Secretary of Education under Ronald Reagan, back in the early 90s, issued what he called the Index of Leading Cultural Indicators. He studied the trends for 30 years between 1960 and 1990, the years that correspond with the judiciary's all-out assault on Christianity in our country. What happened during that period of time? There was a 419% increase in illegitimate births, a quadrupling in divorce rates, a more than 200% increase in the teenage suicide rate, a drop of almost 80 points in SAT scores, and a 560% increase in violent crimes. And today, the trend continues. Over 10 million teenagers in the U.S. drink alcohol regularly. 20% of those engage in binge drinking. Nearly 2,800 children die each year as a result of gun violence, and another 14,300 are injured. Nearly 1 million babies were murdered in the womb last year, and 1 in 4 women in the U.S. will have aborted at least one of their children by age 45. In 2011, over 500,000 teenagers became pregnant, with about 30% of those pregnancies ending in abortion. Are these tragedies just a coincidence? Not when you consider God's warning to his people 3,000 years ago, a warning that is just as applicable today as it was then. In Hosea 4, verse 6, God talked about what happens to a nation that forgets him and forsakes him. He said, "My people are destroyed for lack of knowledge. Because you have rejected knowledge, I will also reject you from being my priest. Since you have forgotten the law of your God, I also will forget your children." Ladies and gentlemen, God is no respecter of people or nations. Any nation that reverences God will be blessed by God. And any nation, including the United States, that rejects God will be rejected by God. Blessed is the nation whose God is the Lord. I close today with the reflections of a man who could hardly be labeled a conservative. When I was growing up here in Dallas in the 50s and 60s, the Chief Justice of the Supreme Court for much of that time was a man named Earl Warren. Many of you remember Chief Justice Earl Warren. In the South, he was vilified. He was thought to be a communist pinko liberal. People hated Earl Warren. As I look back as an adult now, I see the reason people in the South hated him in many cases. It was because he believed in the equality of the races. He was trying to get justice for people regardless of their race. But that wasn't always talked about. It was talked about how liberal he was. And yet, in 1954, Earl Warren gave this assessment of our nation's Christian heritage. He said, "I believe no one can read the history of our country without realizing the good book and the spirit of the Savior have from the beginning been our guiding geniuses. Whether we look to the first charter of Virginia, or to the charter of New England, or to the charter of Massachusetts Bay, or to the fundamental orders of Connecticut, the same object is present: a Christian land governed by Christian principles. I believe the entire Bill of Rights came into being because of the knowledge our forefathers had of the Bible and their belief in it. Freedom of belief, of expression, of assembly, of petition, the dignity of the individual, the sanctity of the home, equal justice under the law, and the reservation of powers to the people. I like to believe that we are living today in the spirit of the Christian religion. I like also to believe that as long as we do so, no great harm can come to our country. The nation that reverences God will be blessed by God. The nation that rejects God will be rejected by God. Blessed is the nation whose God is the Lord." May God be honored, and may our country prosper as we declare our allegiance to God alone. I'm pleased to say that we're prepared to send a video DVD of today's message in its entirety to anyone who gives a generous gift to the In God We Trust Matching Challenge. My message is called America is a Christian Nation. To be clear, the goal amount of the matching challenge is $1.5 million. And the deadline for receiving your gift is July 5th at midnight. So it's critically important that you respond right away. Every dollar you're able to give to the matching challenge will be matched and therefore doubled in ministry impact until we reach the goal. In an age where the Christian values that we hold dear are being mocked and scorned, let us stand firm on the biblical principles of faith, family, and freedom that have guided our great nation. Your generous contribution to the matching challenge allows us to boldly proclaim Christ and His Word, and to remain a beacon of hope to a world in need. When you give, I'll be sending you two resources. The first is the 250th commemorative edition of America is a Christian Nation. 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I deeply appreciate your partnership in the ministry of Pathway to Victory. 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
1: 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Again, that's P.O. 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I'm David J. Mullins, wishing you a very happy 4th of July weekend, and join us next week for the start of the series, The Solomon Secrets, right here on the Pathway to Victory Weekend Edition. 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

0: The Battle Cry. I'm Cindy Tang with Moving Moments. It was a powerful worship service. In fact, the song leader said, worship is like a warship, as in W-A-R-S-H-I-P. And it reminded me that worship isn't just about music. It's also a battle cry. Because in the middle of life's trials, we're declaring that we trust Him no matter what. That's what King David did. In fact, in Psalm 95:1, he encouraged everyone to do the same. And he was also a mighty warrior. And you know what? You can be one too. So today, take your eyes off your troubles through worship and put them back on God. It may be just what you need today to strengthen your soul. To listen to more encouraging stories like this one, go to movingmoments.org. I'm Cindy Tang with Moving Moments. Now it's your time to make a move.
1: One verse, one moment, God speaking into your day. Here's the KHCB verse of the week from Proverbs 30, verse 5. Every word of God is pure. He is a shield unto them that put their trust in Him. Carry this verse with you this week and let it shape your steps, helping you draw closer to the heart of Jesus Christ. We're KHCB.

0: Hi, I'm Johnny Erickson-Dada, and happy birthday, America. And a great big thank you to those men and women who have sacrificed so much so that we can have religious freedom. It's like that song by Lee Greenwood. It goes, I'm proud to be an American, where at least I know I'm free, and I won't forget the ones who died who gave that right to me. Maybe I can't stand up physically today, but I'm proudly standing up on the inside for America every day in my heart.
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1: It's 90 and partly cloudy. Wind is from the south at 10 to 15 miles per hour. Tonight, clear with a low in the low 80s. Then tomorrow, thunderstorms with a high in the upper 90s. Tomorrow night, clear with a low in the upper 70s. It's 90 and partly cloudy.

0: In recent weeks on the Moody Church Hour, we've explored the idea of identity, how each of us seeks a sense of self. We've met 9 Bible characters who've shown us how not to find significance, security, and satisfaction, things we all long for deep down. Today, we sum up this transforming series with a look at what it means to live as a child of God, finding our identities in Christ. Stay with us. 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Today, the final message in a series on identity traps. Our focus this time, living as a child of God, as seen in Romans chapter 8. Here now is Pastor Philip, along with worship leader Tim Stafford.
1: Well, hey, everybody, and welcome to the Moody Church. We're so grateful that you've joined us today, whether you're here in the room or you're joining us online or by radio. We're grateful that we get to share in this moment as we seek God's face and continue to learn what it means to find our deepest identity as children of God. As we begin, would you bow your heads and pray with me? Let's give this service to the Lord and ask Him to come and transform our lives today. Let's pray. Heavenly Father, we're learning in this series that our deepest identity is found in You and You alone, that You are our beloved Father, and that we are not orphans, but we are Your beloved children, sons and daughters of the Most High God. And when we remember who we are, that's where our deepest significance, security, and satisfaction is found. Help us to believe deeply into who we are in Jesus Christ by the power of the Spirit. Change us today, we pray. In Jesus' name, amen.

coming to you today with our hearts hardened as they may be, but just as we are, give us hearts of faith like these children. Help us to praise you without reservation, holding nothing back. We praise you today in Jesus' name. Amen.

Today we're going to put a bow on our series, Identity Traps, where we're looking at nine ways we lose ourselves and how Jesus makes us whole. And, you know, a couple weeks ago, somebody pointed out to me that this little schema here actually kind of looks like a seating chart for Moody Church, if you think about it. And so what you could do is you could like identify your whole thing, your identity trap, and then move to that section. And so actually, everybody stand up. We're going to shuffle. No, I'm just kidding. I'm kidding. We're not going to do that. But in this series, we've seen how our orphan hearts tend to look to everything but God for significance, for security, for satisfaction. We look to people and power and possessions to know who we are, and it all ends up letting us down. But the good news is that we don't have to live like orphans anymore. Because of Jesus, we don't have to live like orphans fending for ourselves in this universe. Jesus has made a way back home to our Father, that he came for us. He died in our place, and for our sake, he bore our sin and shame. He exchanged his identity for ours. He's our substitute, his life for ours. And he rose again so that we might come home to our Father by grace, through faith in Christ, and be children of God. No longer orphans, but children of God. And we're learning that our truest, our fullest, our deepest, most abiding, thick, durable, robust identity is found in this simple reality of living as a child of God. And so today, what I want to do as we wrap this up is I want to share just a few final insights on this whole schema. We're not going to look at a character in particular. We're going to zoom out and look at the whole thing today with some final concluding thoughts. We're going to see today the worship of identity, the weight of identity, and the wonder of identity. The worship, weight, and wonder of identity. Those are our key thoughts for today. My prayer is that this talk will help us gain insights on what it truly means to live as a child of God. Would you bow your heads? Let's pray, and we'll jump right in. Father, we need more than anything to learn to really live as children of God. Some of us have been orphans in this life because we don't know you. And so, Father, I pray that today we would come home. Some of us have been living like orphans so long that even though we've come to trust Jesus as Savior and Lord, we have all these resources available to us. Our habits keep us from living as full sons and daughters of God. Help us to step into, to metabolize the deep realities of who we are as children of God. Free us from all that is taking us down, and help us live with the faith of a child. We pray this in Jesus' name. Amen. Number one, the worship of identity. The worship of identity. Every single one of us has an identity. We have a sense of self in this wide world, a way that we conceive of ourselves that helps us distinguish ourselves from others and helps us have bearing roots as to who we are in this wide world. So some of us might say, well, I'm a mother, I'm a director, I'm a creative person, I'm a teacher. And all of these sort of identity statements, they all provide us with three deep foundational needs, deep identity needs within ourselves. We're all looking for significance. We need to know that we matter, that we have value. We're all looking for security. We need to feel safe and okay in the universe. We're all looking for satisfaction. We want to be fulfilled and happy. And so we build identities in order to meet these deep identity needs for significance, security, and satisfaction. But what's interesting, and we haven't had a lot of time to tease this out, is that those deep identity needs actually work on our hearts in very different ways. For example, we tend to serve the things that give us significance. We tend to trust the things that give us security, and we tend to love the things that give us satisfaction. Okay? So these are different modes, if you will, of the way that your heart engages in this overall
pattern. We tend to serve whatever promises us significance. We tend to trust whatever promises security. We tend to love whatever promises satisfaction. So, for example, if you, let's say you're looking to your career for significance. You really want to build your identity around making it big time in your profession. That's how you're going to know who you are in the wide world. And so if that's true of you, if you're building your career in order to get significance, you're much more likely to work excessively long hours, to give most of your energy to your job, to make sacrifices, including probably your family, in order to get ahead. You're much more inclined to go the extra mile for the firm. You're much more likely to try to keep score through promotions and paychecks, right? In other words, what you're doing is you're serving, giving of your time, your skill, your life in exchange for significance, right? That's what you're doing. In other words, we tend to give our service to the very things that we hope will give us significance in return. In contrast, we tend to trust whatever it is that is promising us security. Let's say you're looking to romance for security, okay? Let's say you're building your identity around finding the right person who will give you love and protection and you'll feel safe in their arms. And if that's true, you're much more likely to wear rose-colored glasses, right? To sort of excuse away whatever faults are there, to develop codependencies in your relationship, and to do whatever it takes to have them, whatever it takes. See, what we're doing there is we're entrusting our hearts, our life, ourself, who we are, we're entrusting ourselves to them in exchange for a sense of security, right? So we give our trust to whatever it is we hope will give us security. And finally, we tend to love whatever it is giving us a sense of satisfaction. We tend to love whatever promises satisfaction. Let's say you're looking to fashion, okay, for satisfaction. So you build your identity around having the trendiest look and the latest technology, okay? This is how you're orienting your life. If you do that, you're much more likely to be image obsessed, to always be wanting more in life, to be chasing after the next thing, whatever it is. You're captivated, most likely, by niceties, and you get a little spoiled, and you live with a lot of malcontent in the world. Because what's happening is your love is getting all wrapped up and entangled in all the stuff, right? And in exchange, you're getting some sense of satisfaction. So we tend to give our love, our affections, to whatever it is we hope will give us satisfaction. Now just look at those words. Serve, trust, love. Those are words of devotion, aren't they? They're devotion words. And here's the main point. Where we find our identity, we give our devotion. Where we find our identity, we give our devotion. This is where we render our service, our trust, and our love. Now, what I'm trying to show you here is there's actually a deep connection between identity and worship. Do you see that? There's a connection between identity and worship. Identity formation is actually an act of worship. We are what we worship. A fellow philosopher by the name of James K.A. Smith in 2016 wrote an amazing book titled, You Are What You Love. You Are What You Love. And Jamie Smith writes this, our wants and longings and desires are at the core of our identity, the wellspring from which our actions and behavior flow. Do you hear what he's saying? Our wants and longings and desires are at the core of our identity, and it's the wellspring from which our actions and behaviors flow. So at the heart of identity is desire, and desire is a word for worship. You see that? The reformer and theologian Martin Luther reminds us this as he writes, whatever your heart clings to and confides in,
that is really your God. Whatever your heart clings to and confides in, that is really your God. This is profoundly important. Wherever we look for our deep identity needs to be met, significance, security, satisfaction, whenever we build our identity in pursuit of those deep soul longings, we are in fact worshiping. We are worshiping. Identity formation is an act of worship. Now, it's interesting. In the Enlightenment, we labeled ourselves Homo sapiens, right? The wise beings, the thinking beings. But it might be more accurate to describe ourselves, to label ourselves as Homo liturgicus, the worshiping being. The worshiping being. Because we can't help but worship. It's who we are. And we are what we worship. Worship and identity are commingled and mutually reinforcing things. Our search for identity always moves us out and into worship, and it is through worship that we actually discover who we are. So I need significant security and satisfaction, and so I give my service, my love, and my trust in order to get it, and in getting it, that's how I know who I am. You see how it's all interconnected? Those words, service, trust, love, those are words of devotion. Those are words of worship. You can't form your identity without doing theology. You see the connections. The question is, who are you worshiping? And therefore, as a result, who are you becoming? Who are you worshiping? And as a result, who are you becoming? It's the worship of identity. Okay? First core idea. Secondly, I want to talk about the weight of identity. The weight of identity. Throughout this series, we've been talking about the three primary strategies that we use to get our deep identity needs met. That we look for significant security satisfaction through people, power, and possessions, right? Now, one thing we haven't spent a lot of time talking about is that there's actually, when it comes to people, power, and possessions, there's an external version of that, and there's an internal version of that. External and internal. Here's what I mean. Let's take people, for example. I can try to find real significant security and satisfaction in people out there, right? So I'm living for romance, for applause, for approval, for promotions, for smiles, whatever it is. I'm looking outside at the people out there, and that's how I'm getting my sense of identity. Or, so that's an external-based approach, or I can actually flip it and start looking in here, trying to find significant security and satisfaction in the person that I am on the inside. So instead of looking to the people out here, I can look to the person in here. It's like Ricky Nelson. I'm going old school on you. It's like Ricky Nelson said in Garden Party. How many of you remember that song? That was a long time ago, I know. My dad loves it. He says in that line, you can't please everyone, so you gotta please yourself, right? Na-na-na-na-na. Anyway. You can't please everyone, you gotta please yourself. Do you see that even in the line, instead of looking to people out here to know who I am, I'm now looking in here to know who I am. The same thing is true of power. There's an external, internal dynamic. I can look for a significant security and satisfaction through power out in the world, accumulating power. I can try to be large and in charge. I can try to be the boss of everyone. Or I can try to find that sense of power and control inside. I can try to control me. I can try to control my body, my will, my freedom, my world, you see. As Robert Two says, if you're going to trust one person, let it be yourself. Let it be yourself. And the same thing is true of possessions. You can orient your life around finding significant security and satisfaction in stuff that's out here, cars, houses, fashion, stuff, right? Or you can look for it inside, your inner possessions, your inner beauty, your inner personality, your creativity, the spark of who you are, all that you possess on the inside.
Because as they say, it's what's on the inside that counts, right? It's what's on the inside that counts. And I think this distinction between external strategies for finding, you know, your sense of security, significance, satisfaction, versus an internal strategy helps us understand some of the big distinctions between traditional community-oriented cultures and late modern individualistic cultures. So for example, in traditional community-oriented cultures, and some of you are from those kinds of cultures around the world, the focus is largely on the external. So if you want significance in the community, people, if you want security in the tribe or your nation, power, if you want satisfaction in life, satisfaction, then live into the expectations of your family, your people, and then you will receive honor and prestige and be rewarded with leadership in the community. You'll have a happy and fulfilling life. You'll get ahead. But you notice in a traditional society, community-based society, it's mainly external where you're building your identity. You're mainly looking for security, significance, satisfaction in the world around you. That's how you know who you are. In late modern individualistic cultures, it's just the opposite. So this is the world we live in. This is the West. The focus shifts to the internal. If you want significance, value yourself. If you want security, trust yourself. If you want satisfaction, treat yourself, right? Be true to yourself, find yourself, follow your heart, be yourself, you do you. It's everywhere. It's all looking internal, looking for significance, security, and satisfaction somewhere on the inside of you. It's a shift from the outside to the inside. So in traditional community-oriented cultures, the question is, who do I need to be for my community? But in late modern individualistic cultures, the question is, who do I need to be for me? For me. And I think in the West, in the last century in particular, we've been experimenting with this shift to move from external-based strategies for identity formation to an internal strategy of looking to the person, power, and possessions that I have in here to know who I am. And it's not without reason that we would make that shift. Because if you build your identity externally, if you base it out here in creation, you're vulnerable. Do you realize that? You're vulnerable. A creation-based identity is vulnerable. A creation-based identity is vulnerable. If you live for people's approval, you'll die by their rejection, right? If you live for power, you'll die when you lose control. If you live for possessions, you'll die when they get taken away. In other words, if you tether your identity to anything in this world, you're always going to be vulnerable because it can always be lost. You'll be vulnerable to manipulation. You'll be vulnerable to control and rejection. You'll be vulnerable to grief and loss. And then you'll wonder, who on earth am I? Who on earth am I? With a creation-based identity, friends, you always carry the weight of vulnerability, and it's a heavy load. It's a heavy load. So it's not without reason that people in the West have been shifting to a more internal-based strategy to find identity. It sounds so much easier, right? You can't please everyone. Please yourself. Don't trust other people. That's scary. Trust yourself. Forget all the shiny things. Shine from within. That's what really matters. Move over creation-based identities. Let's have a self-created identity instead. That's where it's at. But here's the reality, friends. The experiment is coming home to roost. And we're increasingly discovering that a self-created identity is crushing. A self-created identity is crushing. It turns out that this idea of forgetting what other people think and just pleasing yourself, it sounds really good on paper. But in reality, our own opinions just don't carry enough weight to secure our own identities.
all of the self-acceptance, self-approval, self-applause that we summon always comes up short. We can't escape the need to find some validation outside of ourselves. We're not good at naming ourselves. We're not good at naming ourselves. Oh, we may reject the voices of our parents or our tradition, but when we finally summon the courage to declare to the world, this is me, it's amazing how fast we collect a little group of cheerleaders around us.

yourself, to find your unique self, to shine and shimmer from within? Do you realize how much pressure is loaded on you in those kinds of things? Go be yourself, follow your own heart. My kids and I, we were at Disney World this last year, and the theme for the year is, you are the magic. You are the magic. And there's people serving fries. I wonder if they believe they're the magic. Do you realize the absurdity of it? They don't even buy what they're selling. It's great marketing, a terrible lifestyle. Crushing expectations. Go be unique. Go be awe-inspiring. Go be yourself. Glimmer and shine. Be unique. There's like a whole bunch of billions of us. It's so hard to be unique. No wonder we're so dominated by anxiety. Always wondering if we're enough. Am I special enough? Am I real enough? Am I authentic enough? Am I unique enough? And while a few people go off and go viral and become superstars, the rest of us are left carrying around the crushing weight of being selves that we can never measure up to. The people we're supposed to be, we're haunted by the selves we wish we were, and we're never enough. And it turns out in the end, we're still vulnerable. We're still vulnerable because one day the inner spark of who you are will be lost. I hate to tell you, but one day you're going to get old, and age and infirmity are going to take their toll. Mental decline will set in, and you will be left without a whole bunch of beauty that you used to think was who you were. Friends, you need an identity that will survive the loss of your great beauty, or in the end, you'll lose yourself. So a creation-based identity is vulnerable. We're orphans, you see, worshiping the creation. Connected back to point number one. We're orphans worshiping the creation, trying to find security, significance, satisfaction in the world around us, and we end up vulnerable because the world is not a dependable place. And a self-created identity is crushing because we're orphans worshiping ourselves. You see? We're making ourselves our own gods. And it's a crushing weight to be your own God. You're just not up for the task. And so it crushes you in the end. It's what David Foster Wallace was trying to tell us in 2005 in his commencement address at Kenyon College. Not a Christian man, but listen to these words. In the day-to-day trenches of adult life, there's actually no such thing as atheism. There's no such thing as not worshiping. Everybody worships. The only choice we get is what to worship. And the compelling reason for maybe choosing some sort of God is that pretty much anything else you worship will eat you alive. If you worship money and things, if that's where you tap real meaning in life, then you will never have enough. Never feel you have enough. It's the truth. Worship your body and beauty and sexual allure, and you will always feel ugly. And when time and age start showing, you'll die a million deaths before they finally plant you. Worship power and you'll end up feeling weak and afraid, and you will need ever more power over others to numb your own fear. Worship your intellect, being seen as smart, and you will end up feeling stupid, a fraud, and always on the verge of being found out. That's so good. It's so insightful. Creation-based identities, friends, leave us vulnerable. Self-created identities are crushing. They're orphan-hearted strategies that are too heavy a weight to bear. What is our only hope, friends? If those kinds of identities, identities without and identities within, if those don't work for us, what kind of identity can actually give us life? Where do we build our identity? The worship of identity, the weight of identity. Now let's talk about the wonder of identity. The wonder of identity. Friends, what if we don't have to live like orphans? What if we don't have to scrounge around after whatever security, significance, satisfaction we can find around us or within us? What if we don't have to go get it?
What if we actually have a heavenly Father who knows us completely and loves us utterly and has forgiven us entirely? What if Jesus came and died in our

0: place and for our sake and bore our sin and shame and rose again to make us right with God, so that by grace through faith in Christ, you don't have to be an orphan, but you can be a beloved child of a good Father. What if the scriptures are true? What if they're true? John 1:12, but to all who did receive him, Jesus, who believed in his name, he gave the right to become children of God. Galatians 3:26, in Christ Jesus, you are all sons of God. Ladies, that includes you. Through faith. Galatians 4:4-7, but when the fullness of time has come, God sent forth his son, born of a woman, born under the law, to redeem those who were under the law, so that we might receive adoption as sons. And because you are sons, God has sent the spirit of his son into our hearts, crying, Abba, Father. So you are no longer a slave, but a son. And if a son, then an heir through God. 2 Corinthians 6:18, God says, I will be a father to you, and you shall be sons and daughters to me, says the Lord Almighty. Romans 8:14-17, for all who are led by the Spirit of God are sons of God. You did not receive the spirit of slavery to fall back into fear, but you have received the spirit of adoption as sons, by whom we cry, Abba, Father. The Spirit himself bears witness with our spirit that we are children of God. And if children, then we are heirs, heirs of God, fellow heirs with Christ, provided we suffer with him in order that we may also be glorified with him. One of my favorite verses, from in the Old Testament is Zephaniah 3:17. The Lord your God is in your midst, a mighty one who will save. He will rejoice over you with gladness. He will quiet you by his love. He will exult over you with loud singing. Your Father sings over your life. It's who you are. 1 John 3:1-2. See what kind of love the Father has given to us, that we should be called children of God. And so we are. Beloved, we are God's children now, and what we will be has not yet appeared. But we know that when he appears, Jesus, we shall be like him, because we shall see him as he is. Friends, we are children of God. We are adopted into his forever family, which means you are significant. You are significant. You are a royal son or daughter. You are called by name. You are chosen in Christ. You have been bought by his blood. You are seated with Christ in the heavenly places. You are an heir of all the universe. And you are secure. You are embraced by your Father's love. You are sealed by the Holy Spirit. You are kept every day of your life for Jesus Christ. And never will he leave you, and never will he forsake you, and nothing can separate you from the love of God that is in Christ Jesus our Lord. And you are satisfied in him. The joy of the Lord is your strength. You have Christ in you, the hope of glory. And so you rejoice in the Lord always. And again, we say, rejoice. For these light and momentary sufferings are producing for us an eternal weight of glory beyond all comparison. And one day the righteous will shine like the sun in the kingdom of their Father. And there will be no more weeping or mourning or crying or pain, for the old order of things will pass away, and all things will be made new. For in his presence is fullness of joy, and at his right hand are pleasures forevermore. Friends, don't you see what a gift we have been given in Jesus Christ? Christ is in you, and you are in Christ forever, which means you have an identity that is true and full and deep and thick and durable and resilient. A Christ graced identity is abundantly life-giving, friends. A Christ-graced identity is abundantly life-giving. A creation-based identity is vulnerable. A self-created identity is crushing. But a grace-based, Christ-based identity is abundantly life-giving. As Jesus says in John 10:10, I came that they may have life and have it more abundantly. Friends, do you realize what you have in this identity in Christ? This is not something you have to reach out and get. This is not something you have to reach down and find. This is all something you have to reach up and receive. This is, the pressure is not on you to go get an identity, to go find an identity. All you have to do is receive the greatest identity the world could ever know. And friends, I really believe this. I believe that if you are a follower of Jesus Christ, underneath all of the sins that plague you, the addictions you can't seem to quit, all the behaviors that are messing you up, I think at the root of all of this is it's a matter of identity. If you get your identity straight, I think it takes care of most everything else. You get this right, because friends, in Christ we become ourselves. In Christ, we become ourselves. To be in Christ is to be a child of God. And the more we become like Jesus, the more we become ourselves. Let me say that again. The more we become like Jesus, the more we become ourselves. You don't get batched up in some sort of generic category where it's everyone is like the Borg. Star Trek, remember the Borg? How everyone just kind of became the same. You're not some sort of Jesus clone. You, in becoming like Christ, you actually become your true self, your real self, your created identity with the unique thumbprints and identity markers that God placed in you at the dawn of creation. He's calling that out. You become your true self. You become more of yourself. As you lay down your orphan identity, you step into your identity as a child of God, and your unique beauty as a creation in the image of God, a child of God, comes to life, and it is beautiful and it is unique, and you find yourself by losing yourself in Jesus Christ. So we look to our Father to remind ourselves who He is, so that we can remember who we are, so we can learn to act like ourselves. That's how it works. We look to our Father so we remember who He is, so we remember who we are, so we learn to act like ourselves. So who are you? Who are you, Philip? I'm a husband, I'm a father, I'm a son, I'm a brother, I'm a pastor, I'm a neighbor, I'm a student, I'm a creative, I'm a leader, I'm a procrastinator, I'm an overeater. But more than anything, I'm a child of God. Child of God. I pray that this series has been helpful to you. I pray that in this series, maybe you've begun to recognize some of your own orphan-hearted tendencies. And I hope you're beginning to see the resources in the gospel that directly shape who you are. And then from who you are, you can then live your life. My good friend Eric Arnell and I have been working for the last few weeks on collecting 15 verses for each of the deep soul needs: significance, security, and satisfaction. And we put them together, and they're just, as a child of God, I'm significant. As a child of God, I'm secure. As a child of God, I'm satisfied. There's three of them, one for each, okay? And you can look it up. It's moodychurch.org/ID-verses. ID-verses, okay? Go online, download these. The vision is you can print them off, put them in your Bible, and on your worst days, you can remember who you are. Use the scriptures to tell you who you are. Let the voice of your Father ring out with loud singing over your life so you remember who you are, and you'll remember to act like yourself. Because at the end of the day, in Jesus Christ, we are children of God. Amen? Amen. Amen. Let's pray. Thank you. Father, I just think there's, in a room this large, there's probably somebody here who just wants more than anything to know this reality, to come home in Jesus Christ, to live as a child of God. And if that's you, I want to show you the way. Coming home to our Father is as simple as A, B, C. A, we admit that we are sinners. B, we believe that Jesus has done everything to make us right with God when he died in our place and for our sake and rose again. And C, we commit our lives to him. We say, here I am, be my Savior, be my Lord, be my King, be my everything. Admit, believe, commit. And I'm just gonna pray now. And if you wanna come home, would you just pray after me in these words? Let's pray. Father, I admit that I am a sinner. I've wandered far away from you. I believe that you sent Jesus to die in my place and for my sake, to rise again so I could come home. And I commit my life to you. Would you be my Savior, be my Lord, be my King, be my everything? I'm yours. Father, I just thank you that the reality is you promise that when we come to you in faith like this, you welcome us as forever children of God. And so for my brothers and sisters who've just prayed this prayer, I pray that you would fill them with your Holy Spirit, that you would remind them who they are, that you would change them, make this point a pivotal moment in their story. And Father, for the rest of us who need to learn to live more deeply into our childlike identity, teach us to have the faith of a child, to look to you for significant security and satisfaction, to remember who we are, that you are our beloved Father, and we are your beloved children. And nothing in heaven or on earth, even death itself, will change who we are. We thank you for all that Jesus has done, for it's in his name we pray. And all God's people said, amen, amen.
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0: I'm David Jeremiah. As America marks 250 years, we thank God for this nation and for the freedom we enjoy. But we also remember that freedom is never free. It has always been purchased at a great cost. We honor the courage and sacrifice of those who gave greatly so that liberty could live on. And as we remember their sacrifice, we are reminded to cherish what we have been given, to live with gratitude, and to look to the Lord with humble hearts. May we never take these blessings for granted. And may God continue to watch over and give His grace to our nation.
1: Have you ever been guilty of selling God short? With Be Their Neighbor, I'm John Gager. Twigs, leaves, branches, pine cones. A recent windstorm had done a number on our yard, and as I was raking up the mess, I looked over at a neighbor's yard. We'll call Vinny. Now, Vinny and his wife have a perfect lawn, and they're genuinely nice neighbors. Over the years, we've prayed for them, even treated them to dinner, asking that God would save them, yet nothing seems to be happening. As I raked up more debris, prickly pine cones poked my hands, while the thought of my neighbors poked my soul. The truth is, it feels like we always initiate almost any kind of conversation. Maybe we should just back off. After all, my prayers seem to have about as much value as the riffraff on my lawn. It's just not working, God, I informed the Almighty. I guess it's time to give up. At that precise moment, this neighbor of mine pulled into his driveway, shouting a greeting in my name. I didn't walk. I ran over to the guy and shook his hand. We were talking for less than 1 minute when my neighbor said, don't miss it, you know, John, we should get together as couples. Maybe dinner or something, huh? And right about there, I felt less than 1 inch tall spiritually. Time to confess my unbelief. So what did we learn, class? Well, it's easy, shockingly, horribly easy to sell God short. Resist the temptation. God is on the job, even when we don't see it. Jesus said it best in Matthew 7, verse 7, keep on asking, and you will receive what you ask for. Keep on seeking, and you will find. Keep on knocking, and the door will be open to you. 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I'm John Gager, and Be Their Neighbor is a production of Moody Radio, a ministry of Moody Bible Institute.
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4: It's 87 and partly cloudy. Wind is from the south at 10 to 15 miles per hour. Tonight, clear with a low in the low 80s. Then tomorrow, thunderstorms with a high in the upper 90s. Tomorrow night, clear with a low in the upper 70s. It's 87 and partly cloudy.

Although there are many choices we can make in life, we cannot choose where we are born. We can't choose our parents, and we can't escape the heritage of sin passed down from our forefathers. But thankfully, God has made a way for us, a way to overcome our inborn tendency to disobey His commands. And God has enabled us to enter into an eternal fellowship with Him through Jesus Christ. This is Erwin Lutzer, and tonight on Songs in the Night, I'm continuing a series titled Our Guilt, His Grace, a study in Romans. We'll be turning to Romans chapter 5 for a history lesson on our past and to learn about God's provision for our future. Stay with us as we learn about getting the power to say yes and no.

Good evening, everyone. From historic Moody Church in the heart of Chicago comes Songs in the Night with Dr. Erwin Lutzer, soloists Glenn Jurian and Bert Kettinger, the King's Carolers, and organist John Innes. This is Songs in the Night. Sorry.

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1: Thanks, Bill, and good evening to you, my friends. I want to begin today by thanking those of you who have communicated with us. I'm thinking of a listener who wrote to us saying, "The other day I was crying all the way through your program as you spoke on the need for moral purity. How thankful I am that you ended by speaking about forgiveness and cleansing. God used your message to help me break off a relationship that has caused me both guilt and grief." Well, folks, I'm always encouraged when I hear about how the Holy Spirit has used radio to touch the hearts of those who listen. And we're glad that our songs and our words are of help, and we'd like to hear from more of you. And at the end of this broadcast, Bill will give you our address. Tonight I'm talking about the question, who am I? Because it's a very important question, especially because of the ruthlessness and the instability of our society and the breakup of our families. Years ago, people did not have to answer that question. They knew who they were. But today's generation is confused. It doesn't know who or what it is. Some cling to their political ideology as their identity. Others find self-worth in their jobs, their vocation. And I need to admit that part of the answer to the question of who am I depends on our family. For example, if you were born into a home where you knew who your parents were and your grandparents, and they gave you a sense of identity and love, that affects you. And then there is our environment. It also dictates the answer to that question. And whether you were born in the United States or in some other country has much to do with the way in which you perceive yourself. So your family, your country, these in which you have your citizenship, both of these kinds of factors help establish personal identity. But tonight, in our study of Paul's letter to the Romans, we've come to chapter 5. Here the Bible is going to speak about our ancestry, the legacy of sin that has been left to us by those who have gone before. And understanding our past from God's viewpoint will help us live in the present. Because our forebearers disobeyed God from the very beginning. And here's the good news, my friend. Finding our identity in Christ is the way to break the patterns of sin we share with generations that have preceded us. Getting the power to say yes and no, that's tonight's topic. Stay with us as we learn how to do just that.

And isn't it wonderful, my friend, that God does indeed make a way for us? Thanks so much, Bert, for your ministry in song. In Jesus Christ, yes, God did make a way for each of us to break out of the prisons of our past and the sinful natures we all inherit. Let's look at some of the truths that the Apostle Paul discusses in Romans chapter 5. We'll see how our ancestry and citizenship determine who we are. Now, the consequences of our first birth mean that we are sinners. Paul writes, "Therefore, just as through one man sin entered into the world and death through sin, and so death spread to all men because all sinned." Just think about this for a moment. All of us derive our ancestry from Adam. In fact, according to Paul, we were in the Garden of Eden when Adam sinned. Now, you might want to dispute that, but just remember, if Adam had not lived, we would not have lived. Or to make it even more specific, where would you be today if your grandfather had died at the age of 3? You wouldn't exist, because your identity was wrapped up with him. And so Paul says that because of Adam, we were all born under the condemnation of sin. In him, that is in Adam, we all sinned. Chapter 5, verse 12. Maybe I can illustrate it this way. Suppose you were born into a family that was greatly in debt. You had nothing to do with acquiring the debt, and yet it is passed on to you and to future generations. In the same way, we all are born in debt to God. We enter the world being under condemnation. And then, to add to that, we are born with a tendency to sin. Disobedience is not something we have to be taught. We have a sin nature. Have you ever noticed how naturally we seem to be able to commit sin? However difficult it may be to accept the doctrine of original sin, Paul taught that it can be proven because even infants die. Just think this through. The wages of sin is death. And even though infants have not yet personally sinned, they are subject to death because of what they inherited. So the condemnation of Adam's sin, as well as our sinful nature, attests to the fact that we are by nature the adversaries of God. Adam, in committing sin, caused its effects to spread throughout the whole human race. Way back in 1986, we had an arson fire here at the Moody Church. The arsonists set fire to the piano, the organ, the pulpit furniture. Smoke filtered throughout the entire church, even in places where you would least expect it. You know, that's the way sin is. It reaches into every crevice of the human heart. Today, there are all kinds of self-help remedies to take care of the problem. Some suggest transcendental meditation. For others, alcohol, drugs, pleasure. All of these are attempts to make life sweeter, to divert attention from the inner defilement and guilt that exists in every human heart. Sometimes man's problem can be covered over with wealth and success. We've all met people who appear to have it made. Perhaps such a man thinks that he doesn't really need Christ. In fact, I've heard it said, "I don't need God because I'm doing so well on my own." My friend, that's deception. Such a person is unaware of the depths of his problem. All of the attractions of the world can, at best, paper over the hollowness within the human heart that is separated from God. Of course, all of us will grow old and one day face our last day on this earth. Death is the great common denominator.
And all of us share that denominator, whether rich or poor, successful or unsuccessful. And on that last day, our separation from God in this life will become an eternal separation. Oh, my friend, tonight, but there's some good news. Through the new birth, we can find not only forgiveness and fellowship with God, but also we can be assured of an even greater fellowship in the endless life that is yet to come.

in the midst of a dark world. That is really good news, isn't it? Thank you, O my Father, for giving us your Son and leaving your Spirit till the work on earth is done. Thank you so much, ladies. I began today by talking about our first birth. We were born in Adam. But Paul now in Romans chapter 5 speaks about the consequences of our second birth. He says, "But the free gift is not like the transgression. For if by the transgression of the one many died, much more did the grace of God and the gift by grace through one man, Jesus Christ, abound to many." And in the next verses, Paul continues the contrast between Adam and Christ. "Just as through Adam sin abounded, so through the coming of Jesus grace abounded." Now, when we become members of Christ's family, we receive the righteousness of Christ. This takes care of the debt that we owe God. Justification means that God declares us as righteous and as one whose indebtedness is paid. You see, that's what we mean when we sing, "Jesus paid it all. All to him I owe." All of us know that debt produces slavery. If you've ever owed a lot of money, you know how difficult it is to pay it back. Between a high mortgage and several credit cards, some people just live one paycheck away from major financial trouble. But just think of owing a debt that's infinite. One that you can never pay. That's slavery. But then suppose someone paid the debt and set you free. Imagine the freedom and the joy. And it doesn't stop there. Paul says that because Jesus paid the debt, we can now change our ancestry. Listen to me carefully tonight. Rather than being in Adam, we are now in Christ. Just as Adam's history became ours, so now Christ's history becomes ours. We've died with Jesus Christ. We've been raised with Jesus Christ. We're seated with Jesus Christ in heavenly places. Christ's history is now our history. Well, that's good news. The law could not change a single sinner, but only increased our sense of guilt. You cannot out-sin, however, the grace of God. No matter how many trespasses we commit, there is enough grace to cover them, says Paul. Now, if you conclude from this that you can sin all you like and then count on the grace of God, God will discipline you. And very severely. Don't misuse grace. Grace means getting what we don't deserve. Someone has used it as an acronym and says grace is God's riches at Christ's expense. You see, once we realize the depth from which we've been rescued and the incredibly high price of that rescue, you and I can never again exploit the grace of God through deliberate, ongoing sin.

Yes, thankfully, where sin abounded, grace abounded much more. Marvelous grace. Thanks so much, Glenn. Well, the good news is that we can say yes to Christ and no to sin, because we are under new ownership. We have a new landlord. And that's what Paul means when he says we are in Christ. We are no longer under obligation to Adam, who caused so much trouble in our lives. We are subject to the Lord Jesus Christ and to his authority. Our debt has been paid. We are free to live with fulfillment and joy. We have the power to say no to sin and yes to a brand new identity. Both our ancestry and our environment are totally changed. We don't have to go back and pay rent to the old landlord. We belong to the Lord Jesus Christ. My friend tonight, I hope that you know who you are. And if not, I encourage you to believe in Jesus Christ right now and find an identity that will be yours into the farthest reaches of all eternity.

0: Tonight, Dr. Erwin Lutzer brought the fifth in a 14-part series on Our Guilt, His Grace, a study in the book of Romans. 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Music tonight came to us from the King's Carolers, Faith Wilson, Gail Flederer, Joanna Hedinga, and Marcia Twidell. Here once again is Dr. Lutzer.
1: Our Father, tonight we pray that you'll grant us the grace to understand that we can say no to sin and yes to you and your blessed Holy Spirit. 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
1: It's 85 with thunderstorms. Wind is from the southwest at 5 to 10 miles per hour. Tonight, clear with a low in the low 80s. Then tomorrow, thunderstorms with a high in the upper 90s. Tomorrow night, clear with a low in the upper 70s. It's 85 with thunderstorms.

Thomas Jefferson wrote, "The God who gave us life gave us liberty at the same time." Happy 4th of July. We're KHCB.

0: One of the founding fathers, Benjamin Rush, observed, "Without religion, there can be no virtue, and without virtue, there can be no liberty." I'm John Fuller with Focus on the Family, and when the Declaration of Independence was adopted on July 4th, 1776, the founders were quick to acknowledge God as the source of our rights, placing biblical morality right into our founding documents. So take a moment to reflect on your priceless freedom and your religious responsibilities on this Independence Day.
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0: Freedom is worth celebrating. I'm Cindy Tang with Moving Moments. Every 4th of July, we remember the courage it took to form this nation. But there's a greater freedom we do not want to miss. In John 8:36, Jesus said, "If the Son sets you free, you will be free indeed." 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I'm Cindy Tang with Moving Moments. 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

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Here's the KHCB verse of the week from Proverbs 30, verse 5. Every word of God is pure. He is a shield unto them that put their trust in Him.

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1: It's 84 and mostly cloudy. Wind is from the south-southwest at 5 to 10 miles per hour. Tonight clear with a low in the low 80s. Then tomorrow thunderstorms with a high in the upper 90s. Tomorrow night clear with a low in the upper 70s. It's 84 and mostly cloudy.

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1: I was in West Africa with a missionary friend when a young man began to verbally assault us for the injustices which had been perpetrated by the slave traders long ago. After a few moments, I pointed to the missionary with my thumb and said, "Excuse me, but I don't think you know why this man is here. He's working at the ELWA radio station. Nobody pays him. He raised his own support to come here. He and his doctor friends at the hospital are delivering your babies. They're saving the lives of your people. He's here to help you. Now, I'm here because I love people. I'm responsible for myself, not what my forebears did 200 years ago. In recent days, I've thought a great deal about the issue of responsibility and who should pay for the sins of another generation. I've listened to excuses for rioting and burning which go something like this: I don't like the way people treat us, or this is the only way we can make a statement. Adolf Hitler made a statement. So did Joseph Stalin. Jesus Christ also made a statement. So did Gandhi and Martin Luther King. Every person makes a statement with his life, whether it is peaceful or violent. The fact is, I am responsible for myself. Whether my conduct is that which reflects kindness, love, generosity, or hatred and violence. Who says so? God does. And what the Almighty laid down centuries ago has been the foundation for civilization ever since. The issue is, who was responsible for what started in the garden when Adam tried to blame Eve for taking the fruit? It was because Adam knew right from wrong and chose wrong that he faced the consequences of his actions. Early in the story of humanity, God made it known that we are responsible for what we do. To Noah, God said, "Whoever sheds the blood of man, by man shall his blood be shed." But it was the prophet Ezekiel who gave us a long discussion of personal responsibility. Make a note of Ezekiel chapter 18. He quotes the words of God saying, "The soul who sins is the one who will die. The Son will not share the guilt of the Father, nor will the Father share the guilt of the Son." To acknowledge that you are responsible before God, before your family and society is one thing, but to go one step further demands accountability. It is here that some of us have failed our children so drastically. Now, no dad can rightfully hold his teenager accountable when he has walked away from his family. No mother can really be effective in teaching her children who does not mirror what she says in her personal life. To teach by our example that nothing is wrong unless you get caught doing it teaches irresponsibility, which destroys the fabric of society itself. Question: to what degree am I responsible for the wrongs of society? Answer: to the extent that I can do something to change it, using my influence, my voice, or even my fountain pen in writing strong letters of rebuke and censure. I am responsible for how I treat my neighbor, including the tone of my voice and the nonverbal looks which I communicate. I'm responsible for myself. And frankly, it's a pretty big task keeping myself right with God and my fellow man. So much so, I have little time to criticize my neighbor who fails. I am responsible, and I am accountable. God says I am. And that, friend, is the foundation of civilization and good relationships all over the world. Think about it.
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0: 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I'm Wayne Shepherd. 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
0: You have a note from a listener in Mongolia. 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
1: Sure. One listener from Mongolia wrote, "One night I was listening to your program. Tears suddenly filled my eyes. At that moment I understood one thing. I was hearing the truth. Love and peace come from mighty God who created us. My life has definitely changed since I came to the Lord. I'd been lonely and desperate. Now I live with joy, hope, and peace." That's wonderful, but that joy, hope, and peace come from one thing. Mm-hmm. They come from living a life committed to Jesus Christ as your Savior. And that's the only thing that can provide that kind of joy and hope. Please pray that our broadcasts around the world will result in people hearing the truth, as this man said, and then coming to the knowledge that it is only because of that truth that they can live lives of joy and peace through following Jesus Christ. So pray that our broadcasters will fill the eyes of many listeners with tears, so they too will come to a recognition of what the real truth is.
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0: be a person of great influence, then let me encourage you to be an example. Paul told Timothy, be an example of those who believe. If you tell people at work or at school that you're a Christian, they will watch you like a hawk to see if you're for real. Remember, the Lord has called you and me to come out from among them and be separate. May we live lives that shine for the Lord so that many will see our good works and glorify our Father in heaven. Now that's real hope.
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2: When life feels loud, God's Word still whispers the truth. Right now, draw closer with a KHCB verse of the week. From Proverbs 30, verse 5, every word of God is pure. He is a shield unto them that put their trust in Him. 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

0: Hi, I'm Johnny Erickson Tada. When God points to his servant Job as a man who loves and follows him, Satan has something to say about it. He scoffs at God. He says, why shouldn't Job trust you? You've always protected him and his home and his property from harm. You've prospered everything he does. Look how rich he is. No wonder he worships you. But you take away his wealth and you'll see him curse you to your face, God. Huh. To me, those words from the devil are fighting words. And they motivate me to trust God all the more. And I hope you feel the same. For you and I in our hardships have a special role to play of shutting the mouth of Satan. When the devil insists that God's people only serve him when things are easy and good, well, guess what? We can prove Satan wrong. So today, trust and obey the Lord through your trials. Because when you do, you'll be shutting Satan's mouth.
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1: It's 82 and mostly cloudy. Wind is from the south at 5 to 10 miles per hour. Today, thunderstorms with a high in the upper 90s. Tonight, clear with a low in the upper 70s. Then tomorrow, thunderstorms with a high in the mid-90s. Tomorrow night, clear with a low in the upper 70s. It's 82 and mostly cloudy.

0: Thanks for joining me today on Mission Network News. I'm Ruth Kramer. India's Christians race for impact as new legislation in one state tips the status quo further against them. Then walls come down this summer as Native American young people share who Jesus really is. That story come your way in just a few moments. But first, Maharashtra is on the verge of becoming India's 13th state with an anti-conversion law. The state government has already approved the bill, and lawmakers are expected to give it final approval soon, a move that could make life harder for the state's small Christian community. Raina Miller with Mission India says,
1: when there's anti-conversion laws in place, it means that there's that much more fear and intimidation being put towards our programs. So there's a greater risk in that the people leading the programs have a greater chance of getting in trouble. So there might be more of a legal risk of, if I spread the gospel in an anti-conversion state, I could be fined or imprisoned.
0: The new law would require anyone seeking to change religions to give a 60-day notice and get government approval. Amid the challenges, Mission India sees God moving.
1: Every time that persecution increases, somehow we see the spread of the gospel speeding up too. It says in Genesis, what was intended for evil, God used for good. And we refer back to that often in terms of persecution.
0: Pray for growth for the Indian church.
1: Our partners in India have told us that their prayer is not for persecution to stop, but for God to give them the strength to keep spreading the gospel.
0: Next, 3 years of war in Sudan have pushed many to the edge of survival. Often, the most vulnerable demographics are also the most at risk. While 2 out of every 5 Sudanese experience crisis levels of hunger, more than 800,000 children under the age of 5 face the deadliest form of malnutrition. Plus, John of Greater Reach Alliance says,
2: women and children, they are being specifically targeted. You look at all of the things we heard during the time of ISIS and the atrocities, and those are going on against women and children now in this war.
0: Women and children from minority groups fare the worst.
2: The war is driving people intentionally as far from humanitarian access as possible because of the color of their skin.
0: GRA and its partners recently held pop-up clinics that showed the Sudanese they weren't forgotten.
2: People came and literally wept. They came with their children. They dropped to their knees. And, you know, they said, how could you come? No one has come.
0: Pray that many people turn to Jesus as a result of seeing his love in action.
2: God is using the light in believers and the truth of the gospel to bring these people to a place where they can find hope.
0: And 40 indigenous young adults are on a journey this July to share Jesus with Native America in a yearly event Brad Hutchcraft of Hutchcraft Ministries calls a Summer of Hope. They'll travel to 10 different communities to host events and share their stories.
3: Some of them are able to say, and yes, we've even been the suicide attempts, but we have found hope, and his name is Jesus. And when they paint this picture of who Jesus is and the difference he makes, it is amazing to see the walls that come down.
0: The team will share who Jesus really is to many who've never heard.
3: They don't want their friends, they don't want these people that they're meeting even for the first time, to live another day without Jesus, because they know the difference Jesus can make. So these team members, they come back from some of these events and there will be tears, there will be weeping because of their desire that people will choose Jesus.
0: Discipling young leaders is another major focus.
3: While it's a summer that is about sharing the good news, it is also a summer about strengthening these warriors so that they can continue to be make a difference warriors wherever they go.
0: Pray for boldness and protection for the team, and pray for there to be a great harvest in these communities. 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I'm Ruth Kramer.
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And the Lord said, "This is the way you shall bless the children of Israel. Yevarechecha Adonai v'yishmarecha. The Lord bless you and keep you. Ya'er Adonai panavelecha v'chunecha. The Lord make his face to shine upon you and be gracious unto you. Yisa Adonai panavelecha v'yasem lecha shalom. The Lord lift up his countenance upon you and give you peace."

0: My friend, in the book of Isaiah, chapter 33, the prophet gives a declaration of God's divine purpose to bring judgment into this world. And he reveals this by God saying three times, I will arise, I will be exalted, I will be lifted up. And then our response should be, and I will witness, and I will worship, and I will work, in order to deliver the world around us to bear a testimony to its need. The prophet then goes on and says, who among us can live with the coming judgment? Who among us can tolerate the intense burning of God's judgment? And then he goes right on into the next verse. After that, in a kind of an invitation to intelligent consideration, who among us? Then there is an affirmation of God's grace. And in verse 15, he tells us in a list the characteristics of the people that stand in the day of judgment. And he says, he who walks righteously. Isn't it remarkable? God wants to define the blessed people, and it begins with a righteous walk. A walk that is not stained by selfishness. A behavioral pattern, a lifestyle for you and me that is appropriate with our conscience and the teaching of the Word of God, that we will be scrupulous in that which is moral and ethical and financial, that we may be able to stand and walk with God. He who walks righteously. That's a noble goal for both of us. Why don't we both undertake to make that for today? I'm going to walk rightly before God. This is Bob Clark with encouragement.
1: 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Sproul.
2: How do we know that that perfect sacrifice on the cross was acceptable to God? How do we know that this offering of propitiation actually yielded propitiation with the Father? In the resurrection, the Father says that he receives the perfect sacrifice of Christ. He accepts it as his work of justifying the ungodly. The Father is saying in the resurrection, I am satisfied, and removes the curse from us in the resurrection.
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0: 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Today with Pastor Daniel Dominguez of the Iglesia Verdad en Amor, the Truth and Love Church located in Sugar Land, Texas. 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
1: The home of the brave and the hope of the humble. This year, America is celebrating 250 years of independence. 250 years ago, only 56 men signed the Declaration of Independence. Compared to the population of the 13 colonies, they were very few. Yet, those 56 men and all of those that followed them changed history. They pledged, as the Declaration says, their lives, their fortunes, and their sacred honor. History reminds us that God often accomplishes great things through a faithful minority. The Bible repeatedly teaches that one person surrendered to God can make an eternal difference. As someone wisely said, one plus God is always a majority. As we continue our journey through the First and Second Chronicles in our 5x5x5 Bible reading program, we meet another relatively small group of remarkable men, David's mighty men. They were not a large army. They were a handful of courageous men who stood beside God's anointed king through years of hardship, and as many that fought for our independence, they did it at the risk of their lives. David had been chosen by God long before he was crowned by the people. For years, he lived as a fugitive, pursued by King Saul. Then finally, all Israel came together and acknowledged him as king. I wonder if David had any idea of what lay ahead. He probably did not foresee the battles, the victories, the family struggles, the political challenges, and the painful consequences of sin that would mark his reign. Neither did those 56 signers fully understand what their signatures would cost them, nor would they have had a clue in their wildest imagination of what the future of this new nation would look like 250 years later. They knowingly risked being charged with treason by the British crown. Several were in prison, others lost their homes or property. Many suffered financially, and all pledged what the Declaration itself calls our lives, our fortunes, and our sacred honor. They were willing to sacrifice everything for the cause they believed was right. Both David's mighty men and the signers of the Declaration stepped forward during defining moments in history. History often changes because a relatively few number of people choose courage over comfort. But Chronicles teaches us something even more important. After 250 years after David became king, Israel looked very different. Israel was no longer one nation. The nation had split into two kingdoms. The northern kingdom had abandoned the Lord, embraced idolatry, and was paying a terrible price for its unfaithfulness. The southern kingdom of Judah was still ruled by David's descendants, but its history became a cycle of faithful kings followed by unfaithful kings, seasons of revivals followed by seasons of spiritual decline. The problem was never merely political. It was spiritual. Now consider our own nation. 250 years after the Declaration of Independence, the United States remains one of the world's great leaders. We enjoy extraordinary blessings. We have one of the strongest economies in the world. We have the most capable military, remarkable universities, medical innovation, technological leadership, and freedom that millions around the world still long to experience. For all of this, we should be profoundly grateful. But we would not be honest if we ignore another reality. Like Israel of old, America is deeply divided. political divisions, racial divisions, generational divisions, family divisions, even divisions in churches. The question before us is not whether America has been blessed. It has. The question is whether blessing alone is enough to sustain a nation. Chronicles answers that question, and the answer is no. Military strength was not enough for Israel. Economic prosperity was not enough either. A royal dynasty was not enough. The nation needed spiritual renewal. And this is why the most familiar verses in Chronicles is also one that is most relevant today. If my people who are called by my name humble themselves and pray and seek my face and turn from their wicked ways, then I will hear from heaven, forgive their sin, and heal their land. Notice where God begins. Not with the government, not with the military, not with foreign nations. He begins with my people. Healing begins with repentance.

0: only despair and disillusion. The 56 signers helped begin America's journey towards political freedom, and for that, we give thanks. We should celebrate the blessings that God bestowed upon our nation. But while we celebrate our history, let us seek God's mercy for our future. We do not need to wait another national tragedy to bring us together. We need something far deeper. We need humble hearts. We need repentance. We need a renewed commitment to God's truth. We need a spiritual change of direction, a true and significant spiritual awakening. That is where genuine healing begins. The chronicler looked back over Israel's history and reminded the people that God had not abandoned them. Even after judgment, there was hope. Even after exile, there was restoration. The same God that restored Israel is still calling people to himself today through Jesus Christ. The greatest healing any nation can experience begins one life at a time. As men and women surrender themselves individually to Christ. So as we continue the celebration of the 250th anniversary of our freedom, let us thank God for those who sacrificed their wealth, honor, and lives in many cases to secure our freedom. Let us pray for our leaders. Let us serve our neighbors. Let us strengthen our families. Let us love our churches. And above all, let us humble ourselves before Almighty God. Because one person surrendered to God can influence a family. One family can influence a community. One church can influence a city. And God has often used a faithful few to change the course of history. May America continue to be known as the land of the free and the home of the brave. But even more, may God's people become known as people of humility, repentance, faith, and obedience. For if my people, who are called by my name, and you know the rest, there, and only there, begins the healing process that this nation and every nation ultimately needs. Are you willing to pledge your life, your fortune, and your sacred honor? They did it for an earthly cause. Would you not do it for God's kingdom? May God bless you.
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1: It's 81 and partly cloudy. Wind is from the south-southwest at 5 to 10 miles per hour. Today, thunderstorms with a high in the upper 90s. Tonight, clear with a low in the upper 70s. Then tomorrow, thunderstorms with a high in the mid-90s. Tomorrow night, clear with a low in the upper 70s. It's 81 and partly cloudy.
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5: 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We are so grateful for the country that we live in, for the freedoms that we enjoy here in the United States of America. Certainly a wonderful milestone, 250 years. Well, we're grateful for the KHCB family as well, for all of you who take the time to write to us here with your cards, emails, letters, notes. 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I praise God for using KHCB to bring God's word into our hearts. 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Signed, In Christ Alone." Thanks so much for reaching out to us. 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I trust that you're enjoying the Abide study, our study together through the book of John in this month of July. 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

0: 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Northwoods Baptist Church in Spring hosting VBS July 13th through the 15th, three mornings from 9 a.m. until 12:30. 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VBS at Northwoods Baptist in Spring, July 13th through the 15th. Restoration for Manifestation, that's the name of a three-day conference, July 10th through the 12th, hosted by the Sisters Fellowship International Houston. 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The conference, July 10th through the 12th, with the theme Restoration for Manifestation. You've heard a page from the calendar. 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
2: Sharing the good news of Christ is not something we should be passive about, but active participants with the Holy Spirit. Jesus said in John 20:21, "As the Father has sent me, I am sending you." God has chosen to communicate His redeeming love through us, His disciples. We should not expect the unsaved to look for a Christian to tell them about the Lord. It is our responsibility to go to them with the good news of His salvation. The Lord Jesus also said in John 15:16, "You have not chosen me, but I have chosen you and ordained you that you should go and bring forth fruit, and that your fruit should remain." Every Christian has a personal circle of influence to which he or she is responsible for showing and telling of God's saving power. Who do you know who needs the Lord that you can share the message of eternal life? This is Jerry Wiles encouraging you to consider the impact that you can have upon your world for righteousness' sake.
1: To help you in faithfully sharing Christ, Jerry Wiles has written the book, The Faithful Witness. For more information, call 1-877-594-4426 or go to the website of Living Water International at water.cc.
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0: Back to Genesis with Dr. John Morris, president of the Institute for Creation Research. Dr. Morris, did plants evolve?
1: Chris, according to evolution, both plants and animals evolved from an original single-cell organism which itself came from non-living chemicals. If you look in a book on plant evolution, you'll see many references to plants changing into other types. But when you look for the evidence, you'll be disappointed. Now, there is a lot of evidence that plants have varied over the years, but did they evolve from something else? We have lots of different kinds of algae and ferns and flowering plants, but no clue that any of these basic categories evolved from another. Each were created separately, just like it says in Scripture. In Genesis, we read that God created each basic type after their kind, not by changing one kind into another. Face it, Chris, evolution didn't happen. Now, creation, that happened, and we read about that when we go back to Genesis.
0: Thanks, Dr. Morris.
2: This is Chris O'Brien. Thanks for tuning in.
3: I'm always amazed when I read where Jesus said, "As the Father has loved me, so have I loved you." I can hardly conceive of the idea that Jesus loves me as God the Father loved him. Yet it is true, for Jesus said it. But then he goes a step further, asking me to apply this same standard to my love. He said, "My command is this, love each other as I have loved you." Now that's difficult. Ask Elizabeth Charles. She was born back in the early 1800s, yet what she wrote is as true today as it was then. She said, "It requires far more of the love of Christ to love our cousins and neighbors than to feel the heart warm to our suffering brethren in far-off places. To love the whole church is one thing. To overlook the defects of the person who misunderstood me and opposed my plans yesterday is quite another. Yes, Elizabeth, it's hard to love the one who rubs me the wrong way. Yet that is loving with the love of God. One time, I knew I was going to have to meet some people who were very unhappy with me, and I dreaded it, but I couldn't avoid them. All at once, God seemed to drop a thought into my heart that changed my whole attitude. Just because they don't love you doesn't mean you can't love them. In fact, there's nothing they can do to stop you from loving them." Inside, I began to laugh to myself. That's right. There's nothing they can do to stop me from loving them. In fact, when I did see those people, I found it easy to greet them with a smile. I was totally free to love them, whether or not they loved me. How about showing God you love him by doing something out of the ordinary today for someone? Maybe even someone you don't like.
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Psalm 103 says, "Bless the Lord, O my soul, and all that is within me. Bless his holy name. Bless the Lord, O my soul, and forget not all his benefits, who forgives all your iniquity, who heals all your diseases, who redeems your life from the pit, who crowns you with steadfast love and mercy, who satisfies you with good so that your youth is renewed like the eagles. The Lord works righteousness and justice for all who are oppressed. The Lord is merciful and gracious, slow to anger and abounding in steadfast love. He does not deal with us according to our sins, nor repay us according to our iniquities. For as high as the heavens are above the earth, so great is his steadfast love.

0: Most people who verbally abuse their spouse are saying more about their own needs than they are about their spouse's character.
1: Dr. Gary Chapman with a Love Language Minute.
0: The verbal abuser has a deep need for self-worth. They are unconsciously seeking to elevate themselves by putting down the spouse. Of course, this is not an acceptable way to build one's self-esteem. The spouse who wants to have a positive influence will affirm the need, but reject the behavior by saying something like this: "I know that you must be terribly frustrated to speak to me in that manner. I wish I could hear you and help, but I'm so pained by the words that I cannot listen. If you could write me a note telling me what you feel and how strongly you feel it, maybe I could be there for you." This statement acknowledges the inner struggle of the abuser, but refuses to accept the destructive behavior. Friend, this is a step in the right direction.
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1: It's 80 and partly cloudy. Wind is from the southwest at 5 to 10 miles per hour. Today, thunderstorms with a high in the upper 90s. Tonight, clear with a low in the upper 70s. Then tomorrow, thunderstorms with a high in the mid-90s. Tomorrow night, clear with a low in the upper 70s. It's 80 and partly cloudy.

0: It's been a long time since the Star Wars trilogy of movies exploded into our popular culture. Been a lot more since then. You know, like Darth Vader's Death Star. You know, millions of people developed a fascination for the adventures of Luke Skywalker and Han Solo and Princess Leia and, of course, the infamous Darth Vader. And then hero Luke Skywalker became a Jedi Knight, and he learned the power of what was called the Force. Now, Darth Vader, who was the villain, of course, as you know, had mastered the power of the dark side of the Force. And then decades later, a new Star Wars trilogy began, telling the story of the events that preceded the original episodes. So there's not Luke or Han or Princess Leia for a while, but guess what was still there? Yep, the Force! And in subsequent movies, of course, still there. And what is the Force? No one's really sure, but it seems to be the spiritual power you can tap into to help you win your battles. Well, I'm Ron Hutchcraft, and I want to have a word with you today about Star Wars and our wars. Now, spiritual power you can harness to help you win battles that you can't win with your own resources, that's actually a pretty interesting idea. Of course, our battles aren't about stormtroopers or villains with lightsabers, but we're trying to make a marriage work. To beat the monsters of rage and anger and depression and addiction, selfishness, loneliness. We battle real challenges, not computer-animated fantasy foes. And as you face the battles raging around you right now, maybe even in you right now, you're having to admit they're bigger than you are. Actually, there is inside us a deep desire for some kind of power, some spiritual power, really, beyond our own, to enable us to be the man or woman we desperately want to be and need to be. But we need something better than the Force. That's a fictional, impersonal, spiritual energy that only the spiritually elite can tap into. No, our biggest struggles are actually against the dark side that's inside us. In our word for today from the Word of God, one of the writers of the Bible spoke about our dark side when he said, "For what I want to do, I do not do. What I hate, I do. I have the desire to do what is good, but I cannot carry it out. It is sin living in me that does it." And then he speaks for all of us who battle our dark side when he says, "Who will rescue me?" Well, thankfully, the Bible doesn't leave us there. The answer follows. Thanks be to God through Jesus Christ our Lord. The force that we need to conquer the dark side is actually a person, Jesus Christ, the one who gave his life on a cross to pay the death penalty for all the sinning we've ever done. His act of deep love for you and me broke the power that sin has had over the human race since the first man and woman took their lives into their own hands. We don't need some impersonal force or spirituality that doesn't really help us. We need a living Savior. That's what we need. The power of Jesus is demonstrated above all else by his empty grave there on Easter morning. He walked out of his grave under his own power, and now look, if he can conquer death, the darkness that has stopped every person who's ever lived, he can sure conquer the darkness inside you and me. Jesus says to those who belong to him, "All power is given me in heaven and earth. I am with you always." Man, he's the spiritual power you need to start winning your battles. He's the love you've been looking for all your life. And Jesus becomes your Savior from your sin when you tell him you're putting his life into his nail-scarred hands. You can do that today and say, "Jesus, I'm yours." And then check out our website. The information you need to understand and confirm this is right there. It's anewstory.com. That's anewstory.com. Look, your battles have probably left you pretty wounded and pretty tired. The dark side has won long enough, hasn't it? It's hurt enough people. You don't ever have to fight those battles alone again, my friend. Jesus Christ, the creator of every faraway galaxy, stands ready to fight for you the moment you open up to his amazing love.
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0: 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Faith and Grace Church in Stafford is hosting this camp titled Nurturing Kingdom Kids Today, Building Godly Leaders for Tomorrow. 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Sunnyside Community SDA Church is reaching out to the community for those in need, and their clothing ministry will be providing a special event on July 11th from 10 a.m. until 2 p.m. as they will be there to serve those who are in need of clothes and shoes. You can find out more by contacting Sunnyside Community Church. They're at 3810 Shelby Circle in Houston. 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Sunnyside Community, reaching out to the community on July 11th from 10 a.m. until 2 p.m. Igniting Hope, a teen and young adult refresh. The Igniting Hope Outreach Ministry is hosting a conference on July 18th, 9:30 a.m. until 2:30 p.m. at One Movement Bible Church. And this is going to be for those ages 11 to 35. They're going to be talking about various topics, including youth violence, teen takeovers, growing need for positive mentorship. So teens, young adults, educators, families, community leaders coming together for the one-day conference. For more information, call 832-932-3452. 832-932-3452. No registration cost, but they do need you to pre-register to be prepared for meals. You can also find out information at internalhope.org, internalhope.org. You've heard a page from the calendar. Announcements do not constitute an endorsement of the event or organization by KHCB.
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1: Meth addiction cost me my wife and family, my home and business, and very nearly my life. I stood 6'7" and felt invincible when I was busted for cooking meth and sentenced to 40 years in prison. My wife had already divorced me because I left her for another woman. I'd been in prison a week when a handful of us were outnumbered in a big fight and I landed in the hospital. I joined a white supremacy gang for protection, but we caused so much trouble the authorities transferred me to a different lockup. Sick of my life, I began seeking God and asked Him to change me. The gang ordered me to kill another inmate. When I refused, they threatened to kill me. A week later, six guys beat me and stabbed me 17 times. I tried to walk to my cell but collapsed. Guards rushed me to the hospital. After a month in the prison,

0: was an infirmary. I was released into the general population, but I still had a blood clot in my leg. 3 weeks later, I collapsed again and nearly died of a stroke. My ex-wife, Angie, along with many others, prayed for me, and I asked God to save me. God heard my prayer. I began living for Christ, and 2 years later, I was paroled. Angie and I remarried. Today, I live for the living God who set me free of drugs and gave me new life. I'm Kevin Smith, and if the Son therefore shall make you free, ye shall be free indeed.
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3: Time with our grandkids is special, but our role isn't just about spoiling them and having fun. 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
1: It's 80 and mostly cloudy. Wind is from the northwest at 5 to 10 miles per hour. Today, thunderstorms with a high in the upper 90s. Tonight, clear with a low in the upper 70s. Then tomorrow, thunderstorms with a high in the mid-90s. Tomorrow night, clear with a low in the upper 70s. It's 80 and mostly cloudy.
2: How do you do? Some people seem to instinctively reach out to rescue those in need, even risking their own lives. We call them heroes. Others back away from involvement for many reasons, not the least of which is fear. Are you your brother's keeper? The answer you give may depend on whether your heart and mind and life have been unshackled.

0: This is Unshackled, true life stories that proclaim the good news, dramatized and produced in Chicago by Pacific Garden Mission. Homeless people who come to Pacific Garden Mission are not overly eager to talk about their past, too much hurt and shame and fear in the past. Folks at the mission know all about that. Most of them have been there. They reassure street people by offering food, a shower and a change of clothes, medical or dental care if needed, and a safe place to sleep. The old lighthouse is always there for them, has been for 121 years. But material help alone will not change lives. So counselors and pastors lead them to a place where they can lay down the past and find forgiveness, where the Prince of Peace offers them new life. And those who accept are eager to talk about their past and the one who changed everything. And that's what Unshackled is all about. Now for broadcast around the earth, here's program number 2494 in the series Unshackled, the program that makes you face yourself and think.
1: Okay, let me put these decoys in the trunk.
2: Yeah, okay.
1: Looks like a great day for duck hunting.
2: Yeah, yeah.
1: You sound like you're half asleep, Fred.
2: I'm kind of bothered about something.
1: What?
2: On the way here, I saw a girl sitting on the handrail of the Delaware Memorial Bridge.
1: Holy cow, did you stop?
2: I was afraid she might jump if I did.
1: This early, not too many people are going to be out driving.
2: Yeah, I better call the police and tell them.
1: Well, there probably wasn't much you could do, Fred.
2: Yeah. Yeah, I'm calling about a girl I saw sitting on the Delaware Memorial Bridge about 4:30. Yeah, okay, thanks.
1: What'd they say?
2: They're taking care of it.
1: Good. Well, let's see if we can go duck hunting.
0: What would you do in that kind of situation? Would you have stopped? The man in this story was haunted by that encounter and his decision to carry on, a decision that led to upheaval in his life and caused him to doubt everything he thought he knew. This is the true story of Frederick Zeb and how he was unshackled.
2: I was the middle child of five, born in Philadelphia in 1947. We moved to Delaware when I was three. That's where I still live. Both my parents were very religious and active in the church, so I attended parochial school for 10 years. My parents were also very strict and wouldn't let me go to dances. But I found a way around that. Dad?
3: Hmm?
2: Is it okay if I go to school tonight?
3: On Saturday? What for?
2: I joined a club that fixes old religious items and sends them to needy countries.
3: I didn't know that.
2: Oh, yeah, it's kind of fun.
3: Does your mother know about this?
2: No, I haven't told her yet. I was going to do that.
3: Well, I'm glad to hear about this, Fred. We'll take you to school.
2: Oh, no, you don't have to do that. One of the guys will pick me up.
3: No, we'll take you and pick you up later. But what time do you have to be there?
2: 7:30 is good enough.
3: Fine. They're there! Listen to what Fred's doing now.
2: They would drop me off at one end of the school, and I'd walk to the other side where the dance was being held. When the dance was over, I'd walk back and they would pick me up. 6 months went by before they got wise. And one night, my dad walked into the dance, tapped me on the shoulder. Boy, was I embarrassed and in big trouble. At school, I was so mouthy and disruptive that they finally asked me to leave. I tried vocational school, then quit altogether at 16.
3: I just can't believe you would quit like that, Fred.
2: I don't like electrical shop.
3: You didn't give it a chance. You didn't try very hard at auto shop either.
2: I did too. The teacher told me to switch to another field.
3: If you aren't going to go to school, then you have to get a job.
2: Well, what can I do?
3: Try the newspaper ads.
2: Yeah, sure.
3: I don't care what you do, but you're going to do something. I want you out of the house by 7 in the morning,
4: what?
3: And you're not coming back until 5 o'clock. Is that understood?
4: Yeah, yeah.
3: And I'd better not catch you drunk again. We're not going to have a bum in our house. You'd better learn that.
2: In some ways, I was already a bum, panhandling from friends to buy cheap wine, lying to my parents. I applied for different jobs in the newspaper, but no one would hire me. So I went back to vocational school. After a year, they asked me not to come back. The only option left was public school, which I finally finished, and then went to work for DuPont as a laborer. I had worked there 2 years and started training as a millwright apprentice when I made a radical change of direction.
5: Hello?
2: Yeah, Dad. I just joined the Navy.
5: What?
2: Yeah, 4-year commitment. I'm leaving pretty soon.
5: Why? You were on your way to becoming a first-class journeyman.
2: The job will be waiting for me when I come back. I'm just taking a leave of absence.
5: Well, it sure is sudden.
2: I've been thinking about it for a while. I wanted to do something different. See the world, maybe.
5: Where are you going to go to boot camp?
2: San Diego.
5: Good luck, son. I hope you're making the right decision.
2: I didn't tell him the real reason I joined the Navy. I'd gotten into a fistfight at work with a guy who was jealous. He said I was flirting with his wife. He was right. Several times I was called into the supervisor's office for questioning. The heat was on, so I figured a leave of absence would give things a chance to cool down. I joined the submarine service and went to school in New London, Connecticut. I met Rosemary when I drove my buddy to see his girlfriend.
6: So, what'd you think of her?
2: Fix me up with a date sometime, George.
6: With my girl? You gotta be kidding.
2: Oh, not your girl. I'm talking about her roommate, Rose Marie.
6: Oh, okay. You had me worried for a minute.
2: Even her name is beautiful.
6: You got it bad, dude. Well, call her up.
2: No, I don't want to ruin this. She's really a dish.
6: Yeah.
2: Arrange a double date, okay?
6: Yeah, I thought you had experience with women.
2: I've had girlfriends. But this is different, I'm telling you. I don't want to mess it up. I don't even know her very well.
6: Okay. I'll call her as soon as we get back.
2: My roommate tried to fix me up with Rosemary, but she'd have none of that. I had to ask her out myself, which I finally did. We fell in love and were married less than a year later. When I left the Navy after my 4-year hitch, I had a wife and a daughter, both named Rosemary.
1: I never thought you'd get married, Fred. No offense, Rosemary, but he used to be a wild man.
7: What do you mean used to be? He still is.
2: Yeah, all right, you guys. All right, cut it out. I'm a responsible husband and father now.
1: Oh, yeah, sure. Does that mean you won't be partying?
2: Rosemary don't mind me spending some time with my friends.
1: You know, it'll be great hunting with you this fall.
2: Oh, I can't hardly wait.
1: Hey, you going back to your old job?
2: Yeah, I'm already back on my apprenticeship. Rosemary got a job, too.
1: Yeah, you two will be rolling in money.
2: Hey, we're ready for the good life, man. Hey, you only go around once, you know? In 1976, a son was born to us, making our family complete. What more could a man want? I worked overtime every chance I could and went to school nights. When I wasn't in school, I worked a part-time job, including weekends. If I wasn't working or partying, I was at football or baseball games. During 1 3-month period, I was busy every day and night. The only time I relaxed with my family was when we went camping, always with our friends.
1: Man. This is the life, isn't it?
2: Yeah, as long as we have plenty of grass and wine, I'm happy.
1: You ever get high at work?

0: Don't you know that?
1: Yeah, well, not according to the Bible thumpers. Man, they get on my nerves, telling me I need the Lord.
0: What do you say to them?
1: I tell them to get lost and mind their own business.
0: Oh, I love to hear that conversation.
2: He doesn't always do it in a nice way, either.
1: Hey, what right do they have telling me I'm on the way to hell?
2: They think they're helping you, Fred.
1: Well, they're wrong. I don't need their God, and I don't need their religion. Now, I was too full of myself to know that I was empty inside, with nothing to offer someone who was ready to jump from a bridge.
3: In a moment, we'll hear how all of that changed.
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1: There were Jesus fanatics scattered around my life. Besides my neighbors, I had a co-worker who got under my skin, and I cursed them a few times. Inwardly, I wanted what I saw in them. Then there was my supervisor, Jim.
5: Hey, Fred, how's it going?
1: Yeah, okay. How about you?
5: Couldn't be better.
1: Yeah, you're always upbeat, Jim.
5: When you know you're going to heaven, it gives everything the right perspective.
1: Yeah, come on. Nobody knows for sure about that.
5: Well, the Bible makes it very clear, Fred. If you don't know Jesus, he's not your personal savior, then you will go to hell. But I know it.
1: What kind of God would do that?
5: He doesn't do that. You send yourself to hell when you reject his son.
1: Now, wait a minute. I thought he died for the sins of the whole world.
5: Fred, do you believe the Bible to be true?
1: No.
5: Then I can't answer you, because my answer would be based on what the Bible teaches.
1: Can you believe that? Of all the arrogant people, those so-called Christians are the worst. Talk about narrow-minded.
2: Don't discuss religion, then.
1: You want another hit?
2: Nah, I like wine better.
1: I mean, I work every day, I take care of my family, I try to be a good husband and father. How could a loving God condemn me?
2: I don't know, Fred. I couldn't.
1: I do the best I can. If that's not good enough for God, then I don't want any part of him.
2: I'm sure he understands.
1: Did you go to church when you were growing up?
2: Sure.
1: Yeah, we always did. When I was little, I wanted to be in the ministry, but I got over it. Imagine that, me preaching. I wonder if God was sitting up in heaven with a clipboard and checking off everything I did.
2: You better hope not. Yeah, seriously, though, I'd like to go to church again sometime. Maybe that one down the street.
1: Yeah, not me. I haven't gone since high school.
2: Well, we can't let the kids grow up without some kind of religious guidance.
1: Yeah, well, count me out. In spite of my self-centered life and my anger at Christians, I couldn't help being aware of God and his creation when I went deer hunting. I would sit on a deer stand up in a tree before sunrise and watch the sun come up. My thoughts just seemed to wonder about God. Later, I asked my friends if they had the same experience.
6: Do I ever wonder about God when we're out here?
1: Yeah.
6: Yeah, sometimes.
1: It's kind of weird, isn't it?
6: Yeah, I guess so.
1: I mean, it all seems so natural and planned. The sunrise, the birds singing, the squirrels playing.
6: The deer hiding. Man, I didn't see a one today.
1: Yeah.
6: They knew we were out there.
1: Yeah, tomorrow's Sunday, maybe we'll get lucky.
6: I'll tell you one thing, Fred. You can find God out here as much as you can in some church.
1: Yeah, tell it to Rose Marie. She's been after me to go to church with her and the kids. Nine times out of ten, I wouldn't go to church with my wife, but she kept after me, and so I began to attend every Sunday. there was something missing in my life, and I didn't know what it was. My supervisor thought he knew.
5: You need to be born again, Fred. Otherwise, you cannot see the kingdom of God.
1: Hey, I'm going to church, man.
5: Going to church doesn't save you. Accepting Christ as your Savior is what saves you. Here, read Ephesians chapter 2, verses 8 and 9. For by grace are ye saved through faith, and that not of yourselves. It is the gift of God, not of works, lest any man should boast.
1: Don't you think it's narrow-minded to insist that your way is the only way?
5: It isn't my way, Fred. It's God's way. Jesus says, I am the way, the truth, and the life. No man cometh unto the Father but by me.
1: You believe what you want, I'll believe what I want.
5: I'll pray for you, and I'll have the people in my church praying for you as well.
1: Then came the fall of 1982, when I drove right past that girl sitting on the bridge. I'd always been so strong and ready with answers. I thought I'd automatically help those in need, but I had ignored an obvious cry for help. We went duck hunting that day, but I spent most of the time in tears with my shotgun lying by my side. What if she was dead now and I had done nothing to help her? I felt completely empty and hopeless. When we got back to my friend's house, I called the police.
6: Well, what's the word?
1: They said she didn't jump. They got her down safely.
6: See? You're worried about nothing.
1: I don't know. I'll never forget the sight of her sitting there in the dark. I should have stopped.
6: You don't know that. You might have said the wrong thing, and then she would have jumped.
1: Yeah, maybe.
6: It all worked out, Fred. Quit thinking about it. You want a beer?
1: Nah. I better get home. I couldn't stop thinking about that girl and how I'd failed to help her. My depression was more than I could bear. Trying to find peace, I began reading the Bible, starting with the New Testament. I also talked with many people about that girl on the bridge, my wife, my neighbors and friends, even the pastor of our church.
7: Sometimes it's hard to know what to do in a situation like that, Fred.
1: I've talked with a lot of people, but nobody seems to have the answer.
7: You think you should have done something different?
1: I should have stopped. But I don't know what I could have said. I had nothing to offer her, nothing.
7: Maybe you did the right thing, then.
1: Well, what do you say to someone who wants to end their life?
7: There are people trained to do that. And maybe it's best to let them take over.
1: But they're not always around. I mean, I was right there. I feel terrible about not stopping.
7: Don't let it get you down, Fred. Nobody's perfect.
1: I've been reading the Bible.
7: Good.
1: There's a lot I didn't know. I just wish I could find the answer. Six months had passed, and yet I couldn't get past my depression. In May, I went to a silent retreat sponsored by the church. I hoped that while I was there, someone would tell me how to resolve my problem. But we were not allowed to speak at all. So I reflected on my relationship with Jesus Christ as the scriptures that I had read filled my mind. About 1:30 on the second night there, I got up, went to the chapel, and got on my knees. There I cried to God. I wept as I pleaded for him to take control of my life. I accepted Jesus Christ as my Lord and Savior. I told him I wanted to live for him and only him from that point on. I couldn't wait to tell my supervisor.
5: Hey, Fred, what are you so happy about?
1: I surrendered my life to Christ this weekend at the retreat. I'm saved.
5: That's great. I've sure been praying for you, brother.
1: You know, I didn't appreciate that before, but I sure do now.
5: Wait till I tell everyone at church.
1: Listen, I want you to know that I'm sorry about all the times that I was rude to you.
5: Nah, don't mention it, Fred. You just didn't know the Lord.
1: Well, you could say that again. You're not the only person I have to apologize to, Jim. I have a whole list.
5: Now you need to begin attending a good Bible-teaching church so you can grow.
1: Yeah, pray for my wife, will you?
5: Sure.
1: I want her to have what I have.
2: Well, what are you talking about? I go to church.
1: Yeah, but that isn't what saves you, Rosemary. Accepting God's provision for salvation is what saves you.
2: Fred, you're turning into a fanatic.
1: I want you to go to heaven with me, honey. This is the greatest thing that ever happened to me. And I want you to have it, too.
2: All you talk about is the Bible and Jesus.
1: I don't want you to go to hell.
2: I can't believe this.
1: I know how you feel. I used to get mad at believers, too. They make you face the truth.
2: For the last time, I go to church. I believe the Bible is true. Now let me alone.
1: Do you know what eternal life is, Rosemary? It begins the moment you believe. You receive God's Spirit. Listen to this. Verily, verily, I say unto you, he that heareth my word and believeth on him that sent me hath everlasting life, and shall not come into condemnation, but is passed from death unto life. Did you notice, Rosemary?
2: What?
1: English wasn't my strong suit, but that verse is in the present tense. You pass into eternal life the minute you believe. That's why death has no hold on you. That was the worst time of our marriage. We were expecting our third child, and I was bound and determined that my wife was going to come to know the Lord. But the harder I pushed, the more she resisted. Finally, I let go and gave her to the Lord, knowing he was more than able to handle the situation. A few weeks later, she gave her life to Christ. Now we have to look for another church, Rosemary.
2: Why?
1: Well, I've been talking with that pastor about some things the church teaches that contradict the Bible. He told me I was too hung up on the Bible.
2: He said that?
1: Yeah. The Bible is the Word of God, Rosemary, and we need to find a church that teaches and practices what's found in it.
2: Oh, it'll be hard to leave, Fred. We have friends there.
1: I know. But any time you have to choose between God's way and man's, there's only one choice. God will lead us to the right church.
2: Okay.
1: Oh, I'd really like to go into the ministry myself, honey. I'd love to tell others about the Lord.
2: I know you do, Fred. But we have a family to think about.
1: Yeah. I'd have to quit my job and go to college and seminary.
2: Maybe God has some other way you can serve, right here at home.
1: I hope so. I really want to serve. I pray all the time that he'll use me. God led us to a great church where I continued to grow in knowledge of him. His word helped me become an outstanding employee because I really worked for him. More than 10 years passed after I was saved in 1983, and I never stopped praying that he'd use me every day as a witness. I never could have imagined all the doors he was going to open for me. Fred Zeb, a sinner saved by the grace of God and the blood of Jesus Christ. In 1994, I met a pastor who had started a small ministry in a nursing home.
6: I delivered some flowers and asked if they needed someone to come in and hold services for their people. They were delighted.
1: Never occurred to me to do something like that.
6: Most of the people in nursing homes are so lonely. They've lost their homes, their spouses. They feel forgotten. And we want them to know that God hasn't forgotten them.
1: I'd like to help if I can. I'm retired now, so I have plenty of time.
6: Great. We always need volunteers.
1: What do you do when you go there?
6: We sing some songs, have a time of prayer, read some Bible passages, and then give a short message. Afterward, I like to stay and visit with them. You can't imagine how much it means to them.
1: I can help with organization. Probably do everything but give the message.
6: You can learn to do that too, Fred. Just share what God has done in your life.
1: That I can do.
6: God's a good teacher, and the message is simple. Jesus loves you and wants to give you eternal life.
1: A ministry that began with one service a week at one nursing home has grown to 6 days a week in 7 nursing homes. My youngest daughter has joined me as a volunteer. Listening, friend, God offers you the greatest gift imaginable, forgiveness of your sins, and eternal life with him in heaven. You have to go to the cross to receive this gift, but it's yours for the asking. Jesus said in John chapter 6, verse 47, "Verily, verily, I say unto you, he that believeth on me hath everlasting life."
4: 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And then there's our daily devotionals. 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

0: Make a difference in someone's life. 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This is program number 2494. Heard in the true story of Frederick Zeb were Fred Stone, Rengan Altai, Dan Frick, Mike Baccarella, and Steve Bayorgin. Original music, Ralph Colburn. Sound, Nick Aloisio. Engineer, Ed Webb. Script by Kenitha Gabler. And I'm Bob O'Donnell.
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1: I was in West Africa with a missionary friend when a young man began to verbally assault us for the injustices which had been perpetrated by the slave traders long ago. After a few moments, I pointed to the missionary with my thumb and said, "Excuse me, but I don't think you know why this man is here. He's working at the ELWA radio station. Nobody pays him. He raised his own support to come here. He and his doctor friends at the hospital are delivering your babies. They're saving the lives of your people. He's here to help you. Now, I'm here because I love people. I'm responsible for myself, not what my forebears did 200 years ago." In recent days, I've thought a great deal about the issue of responsibility and who should pay for the sins of another generation. I've listened to excuses for rioting and burning which go something like this: "I don't like the way people treat us," or "This is the only way we can make a statement." Adolf Hitler made a statement. So did Joseph Stalin. Jesus Christ also made a statement. So did Gandhi and Martin Luther King. Every person makes a statement with his life, whether it is peaceful or violent. The fact is, I am responsible for myself. Whether my conduct is that which reflects kindness, love, generosity, or hatred and violence. Who says so? God does. And what the Almighty laid down centuries ago has been the foundation for civilization ever since. The issue is, who was responsible for what started in the garden when Adam tried to blame Eve for taking the fruit? It was because Adam knew right from wrong and chose wrong that he faced the consequences of his actions. Early in the story of humanity, God made it known that we are responsible for what we do. To Noah, God said, "Whoever sheds the blood of man, by man shall his blood be shed." But it was the prophet Ezekiel who gave us a long discussion of personal responsibility. Make a note of Ezekiel chapter 18. He quotes the words of God saying, "The soul who sins is the one who will die. The Son will not share the guilt of the Father, nor will the Father share the guilt of the Son." To acknowledge that you are responsible before God, before your family and society, is one thing, but to go one step further demands accountability. It is here that some of us have failed our children so drastically. Now, no dad can rightfully hold his teenager accountable when he has walked away from his family. No mother can really be effective in teaching her children who does not mirror what she says in her personal life. To teach by our example that nothing is wrong unless you get caught doing it teaches irresponsibility, which destroys the fabric of society itself. Question: to what degree am I responsible for the wrongs of society? Answer: to the extent that I can do something to change it, using my influence, my voice, or even my fountain pen in writing strong letters of rebuke and censure. I am responsible for how I treat my neighbor, including the tone of my voice and the nonverbal looks which I communicate. I'm responsible for myself. And frankly, it's a pretty big task keeping myself right with God and my fellow man. So much so, I have little time to criticize my neighbor who fails. I am responsible, and I am accountable. God says I am. And that, friend, is the foundation of civilization and good relationships all over the world. Think about it.
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1: It's 80 and partly cloudy. Wind is from the south-southwest at 5 to 10 miles per hour. Today, thunderstorms with a high in the upper 90s. Tonight, clear with a low in the upper 70s. Then tomorrow, thunderstorms with a high in the mid-90s. Tomorrow night, clear with a low in the upper 70s. It's 80 and partly cloudy.

0: Let us run with endurance the race that is set before us, looking to Jesus, the founder and perfecter of our faith. They're among the most soaring words ever penned, the Apostle Paul's conclusion to Romans chapter 8. He lists all the things that cannot separate us from the love of God. If you're treading some deep water right now, you've come to the right place. From the Moody Church in Chicago, this is Running to Win with Dr. Erwin Lutzer, whose clear teaching helps us make it across the finish line. Today, we continue a series on the blessings we've been given as children of an awesome God. One of those blessings is this: you are assured of triumph.
1: How wonderful it is to know that we cannot be separated from the love of God. And I speak to you today on the difficult topic of the love of God. And it is difficult because you think of all of the power that God has to change circumstances, and then you're reminded that He doesn't change circumstances too often, and it becomes a difficult doctrine for us to understand and to believe. Larry Crabb says that he had a friend who wrote these words to him: "When God does so little about things that matter so much to me, I have no categories for understanding God's statement that He loves me. I'm grateful that my sins are forgiven and I'm going to heaven, and I know that all of these troubles are somehow useful for good purposes, maybe necessary for making me a more godly person, but I can't get past the thought that real love wouldn't let me suffer like this." Every one of us have struggled in the same way. How do we understand God's love? Just over a week ago, this letter arrived, sent to me by someone who used to attend Moody Church. She was married to an abusive man. And she says, "My baby and I were placed in protective custody and sent to live in a woman's shelter with drug addicts, prostitutes, and women who were fleeing abuse yet abusing their own children. My first week there, my laundry was stolen out of the washing machines, my apartment was broken into, and the kitchenette flooded. We had to stay at this facility an entire year after my daughter was born before I could manage to get on my own 2 feet and get a house of our own." And then she says that she had a child previously with this man, so they have 2 children. She says, "I have taught the children to love our Lord." She said, "My son is age 6. He has severe autism. My daughter has autism with another disorder that I can scarcely pronounce the name. I have been so blessed by them and have grown so much from their daily courage and strength. The children teach me to take nothing for granted." And she says, "I teach them the love of the Lord." How do you put that together? Where is love when you need it? And what does Jesus do with all of His power standing by and His servants suffer? It is the difficult topic of the love of God. But it's also a topic that I like to preach about. Paul faces this directly in the 8th chapter of the book of Romans. If you have your Bibles, please turn to Romans chapter 8. And if you use a pew Bible, it's probably on page 945. Paul has said that God is for us, God has justified us, God has accepted us, God has foreknown us and even glorified us. And he comes now to the end of this wonderful chapter, really, in some senses, the high point of the entire Bible. And when Paul gets there, he ends by saying in verse 35, "Who shall separate us from the love of Christ? Shall tribulation or distress or persecution or famine or nakedness or danger or sword? As it is written, for your sake we are being killed all the day long. We are regarded as sheep to be slaughtered. No, in all these things we are more than conquerors through Him who loved us." What a message, what a text. What the Apostle Paul has decided to do is to list 7 different kinds of circumstances that might be used in our minds to count against the love of Christ. After all, if God loves you, why the difficulties? Why does he stand by with awesome power and apparently do little or nothing? That's a problem we've all faced. So what the Apostle Paul wants to set out to do as he concludes is to say that God's love endures. And now let's look at those seven categories, those seven different circumstances over which God's love triumphs. Notice them in the text, and I'm looking at verse 35. Shall it be tribulation? That word tribulation means to be squeezed, to be placed under pressure. Shall distress? Distress is the confinement of the soul. We're thinking of the young woman having to live in this shelter with others who have been abused and who abuse their own children, and where you can't trust anyone. And where do you go without your partner who has turned his back on you? So that's distress. Persecution is affliction for believing and trusting in Jesus Christ. Famine, you've been fired from your job and you don't have enough food for your family. Believe me when I say that many Christians throughout the centuries have starved to death and they've cried up to God and they died nevertheless. Shall famine separate us from the love of Christ? Paul is going to say no. No, famine doesn't count against Christ's love. What about nakedness? That's complete destitution. It means that you have nowhere to turn for clothing, your apartment is cold, there is no way to obtain heat, and you don't know where to turn. You are naked and you are destitute. You are in peril or danger, as this translation says, and not even the sword, Paul says, will separate you from the love of Christ. And there he's speaking, of course, about martyrdom. And that's why he quotes here Psalm 44, we are led like the sheep to be slaughtered, Paul says. And that's the way Christians have often been treated throughout the many eras of the Christian church. From time to time, I read The Voice of the Martyrs. It's a magazine that tells us about persecuted Christians around the world. And yesterday, I just happened to have one next to where I was sitting, and I read these words. It's the story of a woman by the name of Rachel who was brutally abused because of her faith in Christ in the country of Iran. And I won't go into the details of the abuse. It was horrid. You can imagine what she endured when those men came to her apartment. But she's married to Ali, I guess his name is, and this is, of course, a made-up name because you can't even mention names when you're talking about a country like Iran. But that's her husband, and he's a convert from the Muslim faith. And I read that they are victims of a battle raging in Iran. Iranian leaders, incensed by the success of Christian evangelism, have launched a powerful attack on Christianity. Raids on Christian house churches have increased. Dozens of Muslim converts have been arrested, imprisoned, or tortured. Earlier this year, a husband and his wife were beaten so badly that they died from their injuries. And Paul is asking this question, can the sword, can death, can it separate you from the love of Christ? And Paul is saying, no, it can't, remarkably. Not only does he say that these seven circumstances can't separate us from Christ's love, now, we might think to ourselves that if I were a father and you were my child, there's no way that I would allow you to endure every affliction that the Christian church is going through. And we'll deal with that in just a moment. Hold on to that thought. But Paul says it's not just that God's love endures, but it triumphs. Now we're looking at the text in verse 37. No, in all these things, we are more than conquerors through him who loved us. We have to take out a moment now and look at that compound word, more than conquerors. Some translate it that we are overwhelming conquerors. Someone else translates it, we gain a surpassing victory. It's really a compound word. First of all, hyper. Now, when we think of the word hyper, we think of a three-year-old who is driving everybody crazy, and we say he's hyper. There's a better way to translate hyper, and that is, as the Latin does, super. But that's the Greek word, is hyper. Super. The second word is the word nikao, at least that's the verb form. Nikao means victory. We translate it as Nike. And it's known, of course, in the sports world and on sports equipment. And that means victory. Now put those two words together. Paul says, in all of these circumstances, we are super victorious. The only place in the New Testament where he puts those two words together, used nowhere else. He says, in the midst of all this, we are super conquerors, more than conquerors, through him who loved us. Amazing. Paul, what do you mean? How do we conquer because of him who loved us in the midst of circumstances when there's no evidence, really, that God is with us that we can point to? First of all, of course, what Paul wants to say is that these kinds of trials gain blessings for us. They gain blessings for us. It's really Romans chapter 8, verse 28, where we already had a message where it says so clearly that all things work together for good to them who love God, to them who are the called according to his purpose. And they do us good because these trials make us begin to realize, they wean us from the things of this world, and they begin to help us to understand that eternity is coming and eternal values are really where it is at. And my friend, this is Pastor Lutzer. In the context there in Romans chapter 8, the Bible says that God desires to conform us to the image of his dear Son. What does that look like in practical experience? I've written a booklet entitled Walking with Jesus, A Radical Return to His Priorities. What this booklet does is it lays out how life would be for us if we actually responded to situations and people even as Jesus does. For a gift of any amount, we're making this booklet available for you. I hope that you will take advantage of this, because having been redeemed, we should look redeemed, and we are the ones who should represent Christ well in a world that is very short on hope. I want to thank the many of you who support this ministry. Thank you for your gifts and thank you for your prayers. And remember the name of the book, Walking with Jesus, A Radical Return to His Priorities.
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3: 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The impossible is our subject today on this broadcast. How do we function when we're faced with impossible situations in our lives? taking us to the book of Luke, chapter 17, and Jesus' words to his disciples about faith, Pastor Kennings shares how we too can stay strong and productive in impossible situations. 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
4: Could you imagine being in the time of Christ and he looks at you and he says to you, go ye into all the world. See, to us, looking at our times, airplanes, ships, all these different things, maps, some people having mission support, all these different things taking place, you will see that as, okay, let's go into all the world because we are in all the world every day. Television, radio, all these different things are taking us all around the world. So to us, it's like going to the world. But think about it for a minute in their time. In their time, Jesus Christ is telling them, go ye into all the world. Where's the map? Where's the money bag? Peter is so broke, a few chapters down, he would say, silver and gold have I none. No chariots came out the sky. If you have backup chariots so you can keep going as the horses get tired, you could just flip them out, and that way you could go into all the world. Nothing. Could you imagine being told to go into all the world, and he's saying Judea? Judea just nailed him to the cross. Samaria, what? We built a road around Samaria. We don't go to Samaria. And in the uttermost parts of the world, we are Jews. We don't interact with Gentiles. You go on to the further part of Acts, you would see him having to convince him to go to Cornelius' house by telling him to go up on the rooftop and what do you eat? To us, it's going to all the world. We need to be involved in missions or support missions in our church. It's not like that for them. It was an impossible situation he told them to do. But it's because he had grown them to the point to get them to see impossible situations that you don't have them going, hey, don't leave right now. We don't know how to do this. You never got that response from them. They obeyed him. They went and waited for the Holy Spirit to come in to the room and empower them to go do ministry. And they went about doing ministry aggressively. They just did it. What got them there? It's because you can't say they were always there. The time when Jesus Christ is saying he's going to die, they ran. Because they were struggling with unbelief where Jesus Christ is on the cross. They're seeing that these Sanhedrin folks, they have conquered him. Wait a minute. This is a man that when they tried to stone him, he disappeared. This is a person who did miracle after miracle. People getting up from the grave after 4 days. He did the impossible. Jesus Christ took a 2-day journey to get to where they were, knowing that he's going to do this in 4 days. He took 4 days to make a 2-day journey. They saw how powerful Jesus Christ is, walking on water, doing these great things. But when it became their turn to actually put what they see as something that he could empower them to do, they left him. So these people had to grow. They had to come to a point in time when he says this to them in Acts chapter 1, verse 8. They never argued. They went forward. What got them there for the things that are impossible to do? The things that go against cultural norms. The thing that goes against how I can financially achieve a goal. Because you have to pay for a ship ride. You have to deal with the fact that the church in Jerusalem is going to end up being a poor church when it started off being a well-to-do church in the sense that they had thousands of people as a part of that church. The other churches had to support the church in Jerusalem because of Paul that scattered everybody. See, when you come to these scenarios, you're dealing with men who are faced with an impossible task to do. How do we function when our life is faced with impossibilities? When you're dealing with a marriage that seems impossible, you've met, you've counseled, you've gone to this, you've done this, you've even taken marriage retreats and come back to the same thing. How do you deal with kids who are telling you they're not going to turn their lives over to God no matter what you say? They seem to have gone to college and gotten off the deep end. And they love you, but they're not going to love the God you serve, and it seems impossible. How do you deal with life when health issues are there that makes it so hard to serve God? Because it takes a lot of work to get up to go about doing the things just of the day. To then turn around and say, I need to invest time serving God? Let me write a check. And God is still saying, you know what, you have a spiritual gift and you're still alive. How do we serve him? Life sometimes places us in these scenarios that many people are in around the world, and that is impossible scenarios. And God's word is still saying, do this. So I challenge the church that I pastor. I understand how difficult this could be. Nowhere in the Bible does it say that when there's disease, when there's problems, when he's literally telling us in Matthew that these times are coming, so I don't know why we're going like this is a surprise. He's telling us it's coming. He's telling us it's going to be hard. He's telling us it's going to be difficult. No matter what we are facing, he's telling us these things. When we are faced with all this, he never says, don't have church when you're faced with these particular situations when they come. He doesn't say that. So the question becomes, since it's a heavily technological age we're in, how do we do church when everything is saying go home? Since he's saying in these times, people's love for him will grow cold. Well, that's what we're going to spend time on this week. How do we face impossible situations? Because we are facing situations that may never get better. The Bible is saying that these times are here, and they're here to stay, and it's going to get worse. And many people's obedience to God, many people's love for God, many people's worship for God will wane thin. How do we stay strong when life drives us in impossible situations? Well, let's take a dive into Luke chapter 17 this week. Luke chapter 17, to get to this core issue so that we are productive when life is impossible to deal with. What is the mindset that we need to follow? See, Jesus Christ gave them a scenario here to start this off, to get them going, that is just totally against what they believe as a culture. He just really messed them up in what he's going to say. And what he says here in Luke chapter 17, in verse 3, he says, take heed to yourselves, if thy brother trespass against thee, rebuke him. We could have used the word offend, but he said no, trespass, meaning the person purposely sinned against you. They knew what to do, they chose not to do it, didn't care to do it, and went against you. So this is an offense that is purposeful, willful against you. He says, rebuke him, and if he repent, forgive him. In other words, confront him. Matthew chapter 18, verse 15 through verse 18 says you have to confront them. Confront them, but he tells us the attitude in which we confront them, Galatians chapter 6. But what he says here totally messes up what they believe in their culture. Here is what he says. And if he trespass against thee seven times, okay, what? He just messed them up. You see, the law is a conditional law in this time. Deuteronomy chapter 28. If you obey me, you're blessed. If you disobey me, you're cursed. Forgiveness is not a big deal in their culture. So they would say you forgive a person three times. That's what they would normally have as an allowance. Since God holds them to doing what he says, forgiveness is there. You go down to the temple, you take an animal, you do these different things, and you are forgiven of your sin. So even finding God's grace and mercy took a lot of effort. So it is not something a person does casually and walk off. You know, look, people do that all the time. God, forgive me. Keep going. That's not the way it was. It was, I am sincere in my commitment to find your forgiveness and your mercy and your grace. And I'm sincerely doing it. That's why I'm putting in the effort. So to forgive the person, which it needs to be today, we sometimes are not sincere. But they were sincere. They had to be, with all the work that went into it. So they felt that when they did three times, it was seriously wonderful and gracious and kind for the person to experience three times that they will forgive them after rebuking them. Jesus Christ pushes them further. Because Peter even thought when he was responding to this whole issue of forgiveness and knowing it's three times in his culture, in Matthew chapter 18, to say seven times. Peter said, man, you know, seven times. Christ says, no, let's do 70 times seven. The disciple says, what? Are you serious? You want this person to keep sinning against me, keep sinning against me. And as long as they keep coming to me and saying they're sorry and they ask them for forgiveness, you're telling me to keep forgiving them. Rebuke them, but you keep forgiving them. Are you serious right now? They're literally looking at Jesus Christ and saying, that is impossible. I don't have the ability. I don't have the capacity. I don't have the mental fortitude, because forgiveness is to remove a debt owed. The person can't remove the debt because it's an incident that has already taken place. It's already done. And when it's purposeful, they may not want to do anything about it until they thought about it for a while. So the Bible is saying it's a debt owed, that only the person that the debt is owed to could remove the debt. So therefore, it's on the person who is offended to forgive, because the debt is owed. The Bible is saying it's on you to do this. And I'm saying keep doing it. As long as the person sincerely comes back to you and asks for forgiveness, and because they sincerely do that, you have to keep removing the debt owed. See, for them, that is impossible to do. I can't do it. And the apostle said unto him, increase our faith. I like that response. I can't do that. So increase my faith to do it, because that is exactly what Christ is willing to do. And watch what he's saying in this passage. The apostles, Acts, that. The ones that are going into all the world. The ones got to deal with Cornelius. The ones that have to go and deal with demon-possessed girl that you're fortune-telling, and the person now wants to buy this power. Got to deal with all this crazy stuff. They got to deal with Paul's case. He's beaten and shipwrecked and all these things. Increase our faith. I don't know what you're facing today. It may just be the fear of going back to church. It could be the fear of going back to work. It could be the fear of dealing with the consequences of just what you've done. And you think it's impossible to be able to go and deal with those things emotionally after the persons have damaged you by what they have done. Christ says he can increase your faith. Let's stay focused as we grow through this week to deal with what is impossible to do. Our own ability, our own mental capacity is impossible. Let's find out how that faith could be increased. Stay focused.
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3: 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And as we close, remember, you too can face the impossible situations by seeking God's strength and wisdom daily and developing the mindset of Christ.
5: No one will ever know. Have you ever been tempted to think that you can keep sin secret? One result of the computer age is that we think it's easy to keep our sin quiet, whether it means looking at pornography, sharing intimate things with a stranger, or pirating other people's property. But there's really no such thing as private sin. The Old Testament calls God El Roy, the God who sees. Proverbs 15 tells us the eyes of the Lord are everywhere, keeping watch on the wicked and the good. Are you indulging in any secret sins? Are you pure in your private moments? We are protected from sin by the fear of the Lord, that constant conscious sense that God is there and is watching. Ask God to help you say no to secret sin, and then obey Him, knowing that El Roy, the God who sees, also sees your faithfulness. With Seeking Him, I'm Nancy DeMoss, Waugamuth.
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10: The book of Proverbs is divided into 31 chapters. And for some, the practice is to read a proverb corresponding to the date of the day. Welcome to our time of Bible reading. We're in the Book of Wisdom. There are five books of wisdom that scholars classify, starting with the Book of Job and Psalms. Of course, Proverbs, where Solomon expounds a number of proverbs, although apparently, according to 1 Kings chapter 4 and verse 32, these are not all of the proverbs that Solomon uttered. He apparently made some 3,000 proverbs. We have recorded, according to Dr. Thomas Constable, 800 of those in this particular book. We're past the halfway point in the reading of the book of Proverbs, and we're in chapter 19 today. Our text is based on the New American Standard Bible translation, looking at the life, conduct, how do we live our lives for the Lord and to each other. Proverbs chapter 19, beginning our text today, words to live by. Better is a poor man who walks in his integrity than he who is perverse in speech and is a fool. Also, it is not good for a person to be without knowledge, and he who makes haste with his feet errs. The foolishness of man subverts his way, and his heart rages against the Lord. Wealth adds many friends, but a poor man is separated from his friend. A false witness will not go unpunished, and he who tells lies will not escape. Many will entreat the favor of a generous man, and every man is a friend to him who gives gifts. All the brothers of a poor man hate him. How much more do his friends go far from him? He pursues them with words, but they are gone. He who gets wisdom loves his own soul, and he who keeps understanding will find good. A false witness will not go unpunished, and he who tells lies will perish. Luxury is not fitting for a fool, much less for a slave to rule over princes. A man's discretion makes him slow to anger, and it is his glory to overlook a transgression. The king's wrath is like a roaring of a lion, but his favor is like dew on the grass. A foolish son is destruction to his father, and the contentions of a wife are a constant dripping. House and wealth are an inheritance from fathers, but a prudent wife is from the Lord. Laziness casts into a deep sleep, and an idle man will suffer hunger. He who keeps the commandment keeps his soul, but he who is careless of his ways will die. He who is gracious to a poor man lends to the Lord, and he will repay him for his good deed. Discipline your son while there is hope, and do not desire his death. A man of great anger shall bear the penalty, for if you rescue him, you will only have to do it again. Listen to counsel and accept discipline, that you may be wise the rest of your days. Many are the plans in a man's heart, but the counsel of the Lord, it will stand. What is desirable in a man is his kindness, and it is better to be a poor man than a liar. The fear of the Lord leads to life, so that one may sleep satisfied, untouched by evil. The sluggard buries his hand in the dish and will not even bring it back to his mouth. Strike a scoffer and the naive may become shrewd, but reprove one who has understanding and he will gain knowledge. He who assaults his father and drives his mother away is a shameful and disgraceful son. Cease listening, my son, to discipline, and you will stray from the words of knowledge. A rascally witness makes a mockery of justice, and the mouth of the wicked spreads iniquity. Judgments are prepared for scoffers, and blows for the back of fools. Proverbs chapter 20. Wine is a mocker, strong drink a brawler, and whoever is intoxicated by it is not wise. The terror of a king is like the growling of a lion. He who provokes him to anger forfeits his own life. Keeping away from strife is an honor for a man, but any fool will quarrel. The sluggard does not plow after the autumn, so he begs during the harvest and has nothing. A plan in the heart of a man is like deep water, but a man of understanding draws it out. Many a man proclaims his own loyalty, but who can find a trustworthy man? A righteous man who walks in his integrity, how blessed are his sons after him. A king who sits on the throne of justice disperses all evil with his eyes. Who can say, I have cleansed my heart, I am pure from my sin? Differing weights and differing measures, both of them are abominable to the Lord. It is by his deeds that a lad distinguishes himself, if his conduct is pure and right. The hearing ear and the seeing eye, the Lord has made both of them. Do not love sleep, lest you become poor. Open your eyes, and you will be satisfied with food. Bad, bad, says the buyer, but when he goes his way, then he boasts. There is gold and an abundance of jewels, but the lips of knowledge are a more precious thing. Take his garment when he becomes surety for a stranger, and for foreigners hold him in pledge. Bread obtained by falsehood is sweet to a man, but afterward his mouth will be filled with gravel. Prepare plans by consultation, and make war by wise guidance. He who goes about as a slanderer reveals secrets. Therefore, do not associate with a gossip. He who curses his father or his mother, his lamp will go out in time of darkness. An inheritance gained hurriedly at the beginning will not be blessed at the end. Do not say, I will repay evil. Wait for the Lord, and he will save you. Differing weights are an abomination to the Lord, and a false scale is not good. Man's steps are ordained by the Lord. How then can man understand his way? It is a snare for a man to say rashly, it is holy, and after the vows to make inquiry. A wise king winnows the wicked and drives the threshing wheel over them. The spirit of man is the lamp of the Lord, searching all the innermost parts of his being. Loyalty and truth preserve the king, and he upholds his throne by righteousness. The glory of young men is their strength, and the honor of old men is their gray hair. Stripes that wound scour away evil, and strokes reach the innermost parts. Proverbs chapter 21. The king's heart is like channels of water in the hand of the Lord. He turns it wherever he wishes. Every man's way is right in his own eyes, but the Lord weighs the hearts. To do righteousness and justice is desired by the Lord rather than sacrifice. Haughty eyes and a proud heart, the lamp of the wicked is sin. The plans of the diligent lead surely to advantage, but everyone who is hasty comes surely to poverty. The getting of treasures by a lying tongue is a fleeting vapor, the pursuit of death. The violence of the wicked will drag them away because they refuse to act with justice. The way of a guilty man is crooked, but as for the pure, his conduct is upright. It is better to live in a corner of a roof than in a house shared with a contentious woman. The soul of the wicked desires evil, and his neighbor finds no favor in his eyes.

0: will rest in the assembly of the dead. He who loves pleasure will become a poor man. He who loves wine and oil will not become rich. The wicked is a ransom for the righteous, and the treacherous is in the place of the upright. It is better to live in a desert land than with a contentious and vexing woman. There is precious treasure and oil in the dwelling of the wise, but a foolish man swallows it up. He who pursues righteousness and loyalty finds life, righteousness, and honor. A wise man scales the city of the mighty and brings down the stronghold in which they trust. He who guards his mouth and his tongue guards his soul from troubles. Proud, haughty, scoffer are his names who acts with insolent pride. The desire of the sluggard puts him to death, for his hands refuse to work. All day long he is craving while the righteous gives and does not hold back. The sacrifice of the wicked is an abomination. How much more when he brings it with evil intent? A false witness will perish, but the man who listens to truth will speak forever. A wicked man shows a bold face, but as for the upright, he makes his way sure. There is no wisdom and no understanding and no counsel against the Lord. The horse is prepared for the day of battle, but victory belongs to the Lord. Well, we're going to stop here at the end of Proverbs chapter 21. We're reading chapters 19, 20, and 21 today, words to live by. Looking at life and the living of life. And a reminder from King Solomon under the inspiration of the Holy Spirit. Words to encourage us as we seek to follow the Lord each and every day. Thanks for joining in to this edition. And Lord willing, we'll see you again next time for more here on Christian Radio. 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
2: Well, hello. This is Pastor Clayton Lopez, Fellowship Bible Church down in Victoria, Texas. We've just come through Father's Day. And you know, Father's Day, well, can seem like a secondary holiday. You know, it's not like Christmas or Easter. And in our day and time, not like Halloween or, say, July 4th. But I feel like we must celebrate it because it's essential to life. Let me explain. In the Bible, there is a story about this family, a younger son, an older son, and a father. And you may know the story, you know, as I said these. And it's known as the story of the prodigal son, the parable, or the loving father, or the lost son. And Jesus told this story as a third one in response to a complaint. Luke chapter 15, verse 1 is the complaint. Let me read it to you. Now, all the tax collectors and sinners were coming near Jesus to listen to him. And both the Pharisees and the scribes began to complain, saying, "This man receives sinners and eats with them." And so Jesus told three stories. The third one, the most detailed, is the one that I'm going to rehearse with you today. It's found in verse 11. Jesus told this story, this third one. A man had two sons. The younger of them said to his father, "Father, give me the share of the estate that falls to me." So he divided his wealth between them. And not many days later, the younger son gathered everything together and went on a journey into a distant country. This is the younger son. And yes, you may say, that's pretty rude. You know, you've treated your father as if he's already dead because you wanted, what, money? Well, yeah, you wanted money. You wanted your part of the estate so that you could live it up, baby, so you could party. Let's read the rest. The rest of verse 13 says this, "And not many days later," this is the first part, "the younger son gathered everything together and went on a journey into a distant country, and there he squandered his estate with loose living." Lust, basically. He wanted to live.

0: live the dream. He wanted to find as much pleasure, wild living, wild oats living. But then verse 14 happens. Now, when he had spent everything, a severe famine occurred in that country, and he began to be impoverished. So he went and hired himself out to one of the citizens of that country, and he sent him into his fields to feed swine. And he would have gladly filled his stomach with the pods that the swine were eating, and no one was giving him anything. Oh, yep. And many times that's what it takes for us to hit the bottom, where you have to look up to see the belly of a snake. You know, if you go any lower, you might as well be 6 feet under. Wow. He'd gotten really low. But then we read verse 17. But when he came to his senses, And when you come to your senses, it's because you stop denying reality. We as human beings can, you know, we do this. We imagine, we fantasize, we pretend, and we make that our truth. We treat it as if it's reality. But it's not. We are flawed. We are broken. We're sinners. And this all comes at the expense of truth. And so it's good to come back to our senses, to come back to reality. You know, we need to drink it in because it can save our lives. Verse 17 continues. How many of my father's hired men have more than enough bread, but I'm dying here with hunger? And yes, he contemplated this. We don't know how long, but he did. He got to the point where he saw things the way they really were. And then verse 18 tells us, these are his words, I will get up and go to my father and will say to him, Father, I have sinned against you and in your sight. I am no longer worthy to be called your son. Make me as one of your hired men. Did you hear that? I have sinned and I'm unworthy. And yes, yes. You see, he'd come to his senses, he took reality in, and now he's taking this next step. And that next step is to take action. Verse 20 kind of sums it up. So he got up and came to his father. He left the slop and he went home. Wow. You know, he had failed miserably and he'd suffered for it. And through it, he learned humility. And now he was a penitent man. He was willing to look truth squarely, which is a great way to live. So, verse 20 then continues. But while he was still a long way away, his father saw him and felt compassion for him and ran and embraced him and kissed him. Isn't that amazing? I can imagine that. You know, here is the younger son. He finally comes to that last hill before he gets home. And as he's doing that, he looks out to his home and, well, he sees this figure running toward him. And maybe he thinks, oh, Dad has hired security guards and they're coming out to take me and I'm going to have to pay for everything I've done. But as he looks at it more, he sees that it's not that. It's an older man. And the older man is running and he has his arms open wide and it's Dad. And so he starts to run and as he comes to the father, he dissolves on the ground in a heap of tears, and his father comes to him and wraps him up, picks him up and says, my son, you're back, my son, I love you. And then the younger son pulls away and says, no, I've got to tell you what I've been practicing. This is my speech. And he does. And the son said to him, verse 21, Father, I have sinned against heaven and in your sight. I'm no longer worthy to be called your son. But verse 22 says, but the father said to his slaves, quickly bring out the best robe and put it on him and put a ring on his hand and sandals on his feet and bring the fatted calf, kill it, and let us eat and celebrate. So unexpected. Marvelously unexpected. What tremendous grace. And then verse 24 gives us the reason that the father did this. It says, the father's words, for this son of mine was dead and has come to life again. He was lost and has been found. And they began to celebrate. So you've got the younger son who started out undisciplined, full of lust, but then became penitent because he was willing to see reality. And then we saw the Father, and the Father made all of this worthwhile because of his great love. But there's one more character, the older son, verse 25. Now his older son was in the field, and when he came and approached the house, he heard music and dancing. And he summoned one of the servants, and began inquiring what these things could be. And he said to him, "Your brother has come home, and your father has slaughtered the fatted calf because he has received him back safe and sound." It's like he asked the servant, "Hey, what's going on?" And the servant replies, "Hey, there's a party because your brother, the younger son, has come back home." And then verse 28 tells us how the older son responded. But he became angry and was not willing to go in, and his father came out and began pleading with him. And the father comes to him and says, "Dude, you're making a scene. Just come on in. We can talk about this later." But then the older son responds to the father in verse 29. But he answered and said to his father, "Look, for so many years I have been serving you, and I've never neglected a command of yours, and yet you never gave me a young goat so that I might celebrate with my friends." Now, yes, the older son has been prompt, has been faithful, he's been serving for many years, and he's never neglected a father's command. This older son is disciplined. And this is good. Yes, it's worth a reward. But this older son felt that he hadn't gotten that. He says, "I haven't even gotten a young goat." And then verse 30, which tells us how the older son views his brother, the younger son. Verse 30. "But when this son of yours came, who has devoured your wealth with prostitutes, you slaughtered the fatted calf for him." And yes, it's true that younger son is undisciplined, and worse, he was foolish and selfish. And so we want to ask this question. Did the father make a misstep here? Are the emotions of the moment overtaking the father's good sense, his ability to think logically, to be wise? Has he neglected the older, faithful son and treated him unfairly? Well, let's hear the father's words to the older son in response. Verse 31. And he said to him, "Son, you have always been with me." So there's no neglect there. And then he says, "And all that is mine is yours." Again, no neglect there either. And it's kind of ironic. Remember, the younger son confessed, "I'm not worthy to be your son. Make me a servant." And the irony is that the older son accuses the father of treating him as a servant, though he is a son, the father told him. See, the older son has an issue here. He's not seeing correctly. And that issue comes because he's proud. And pride has blinded the older son just as badly as lust blinded the younger son. And the party is not because the younger son has done wrong. No, there's no celebrating that. But the father's words to the older son are telling. And I think this is where we have to land. Verse 32, the last verse of this story. "But we had to celebrate and rejoice because this brother of yours was dead and has begun to live and was lost and has been found." And these are words that repeat what the father told the servant in verse 24. "For this son of mine was dead and has come to life again. He was lost and has been found." And they began to celebrate. He was dead and was lost. How is it that he is now found and alive? Well, it's because he's back home with the father. You see, the father, he's the one. The father is the one that makes everything right. You see, Jesus' story here, the father stands for the father in heaven. And the sons are those who have been listening. You had some who were considered sinners. Yes. And then you had others who did not consider themselves sinners. You know, we talked about them. They considered themselves the older brother, the Pharisees and the religious scholars. And both of them, and we here, as we listen today, need a home. We run away from that which God provides, either following our own lusts or by pride, usurping, thinking that it all belongs to us and that we can take care of it. No, we need the Father. And we need the Father in heaven. We need the forgiveness that comes from the Father who loves us, because He is the one who first gave us life. And then again, He gives us new life, salvation, when we have ended up dead and lost. And so as we go into our time of prayer, thank God that He is that loving Father. And yes, you may be able to relate to, say, the younger son, or maybe to the older son. But remember, both, all of us, need the Father. And that's why we say this. Every day is Father's Day, and we must celebrate Father's Day every day. We must celebrate what God is doing. He is bringing us back to Himself, the Father, the loving Father. Lord, thank you.
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1: It's 79 and mostly cloudy. Wind is from the west at 5 to 10 miles per hour. Today, thunderstorms with a high in the upper 90s. Tonight, clear with a low in the upper 70s. Then tomorrow, thunderstorms with a high in the mid-90s. Tomorrow night, clear with a low in the upper 70s. It's 79 and mostly cloudy.

0: always be ready to defend, to declare the reasoning for our beliefs, what we believe, to give to everyone who asks you an account, a reason for the hope that is in you. Does it make any difference what you believe? Yes, it does. Warning after warning in the scripture concerning not believing the truth, but believing false doctrine. So the question comes, well, does it make a difference? Yes, it does. It matters greatly what you and I believe.
1: Many people insist there's no such thing as absolute truth. They say it's enough to have your own personal truth and believe it sincerely. Today on In Touch, the teaching ministry of Dr. Charles Stanley will see the danger in that kind of thinking as we begin a series titled, Know What You Believe.
0: Does it really matter what you believe as long as you believe something? I mean, as long as you have something to believe in, does it really make any difference what that is? Well, some people would say yes, and some people would say no. It doesn't make any difference as long as you believe in something. Does what you believe make any difference? Well, let's see what God says in His Word, and I want you to turn, if you will, to 1 Peter chapter 3, and the title of this message is simply that. What you believe, does it matter? 1 Peter chapter 3, Peter's writing to believers who are scattered all over the world of his day, who are undergoing persecution, people who are ostracizing them and harassing them, physically abusing them, criticizing them, and it's because of their belief, what they believe in primarily. So he says to them in 1 Peter chapter 3, beginning in verse 13, he says, "And who is there to harm you if you prove zealous for what is good? But even if you should suffer for the sake of righteousness, you are blessed, and do not fear their intimidation, and do not be troubled. But sanctify Christ as Lord in your hearts, always being ready to make a defense to everyone who asks you to give an account for the hope that is in you, yet with gentleness and reverence. And keep a good conscience, so that in the thing in which you are slandered, those who revile your good behavior in Christ may be put to shame." Now, I want you to notice this 15th verse for a moment. When he says, sanctify Christ in your heart, what he means is simply this. Make the Lord Jesus Christ Lord of your life. Make him Lord of your life. Then he says, always, not sometimes, always being ready to make a defense to everyone who asks you to give an account or reason for the hope that is in you, yet with gentleness and reverence. Now, does it make a difference what you believe? Yes, it does. Now, think about this from two lights. Number one, just plain old human reasoning says it does make a difference what I believe. Why? Because every single facet of your life and mine is affected by what we believe. For example, your attitude toward yourself is highly influenced by what you believe about your personhood, what you believe about your abilities and your capacities and whether you're worth something or not. What you, for example, your attitude about other people. What do you believe about other people? Do you believe that they're worthy of being loved, that they're to be used? Do you believe that they're just physical beings like animals, or do you believe they're the creations of God? It's going to affect how you treat them. What you believe, for example, about your attitude towards your vocation. Do you believe that your vocation is what God would have you to do? Is this the will of God for your life, or is this just another job just to make a living? It has to do, for example, and affects your sense of excellence in life and how you carry out your responsibilities and duties. Do you believe that it's the will of God for you? Do you believe that it's best for you and everybody concerned that you put in a good day's labor, that you give your best in whatever you do? It may not be as good as someone else's, but it's your very best. Do you believe that's important? What you and I, our attitude, what we believe makes all the difference in the world. What I believe about God certainly is going to affect every single aspect of my life. So when somebody says, well, look, as long as you believe something, isn't that all that matters? No, it's not. And so the question is, does it matter what you and I believe? Plain old human reasoning says, yes. Anything that affects my decisions in life and affects every facet of my life certainly is important. It does matter what you believe. But not only just plain human reasoning, but also, for example, the warnings of the scripture concerning false doctrine and error. And I want you to turn to several of these, and let's just look at them for a moment, because when you and I think about it, if I'm believing error, If I'm believing false doctrine, then it's certainly going to affect my life. So let's look at several passages of Scripture. Turn, if you will, first of all, to turn to 2 Peter chapter 2 for a moment. 2 Peter chapter 2, and if you'll notice in this first verse, listen to a warning. Here's several warnings that God gives us in the Word. If what we believe didn't make any difference, these warnings wouldn't be here. 2 Peter chapter 2, verse 1. Peter says, "But false prophets also arose among the people, just as there will also be false teachers among you, who will secretly introduce destructive heresies, even denying the master who bought them, bringing swift destruction upon themselves, and many will follow their sensuality, and because of them the way of the truth will be maligned. And in their greed they will exploit you with false words. Their judgment from long ago is not idle, and their destruction is not asleep." Here is a warning that we have to watch out for false doctrine and for error. Turn, if you will, on back over to 2 Timothy for a moment. Back toward Hebrews in 2 Timothy. And look, if you will, a passage here. I want you to notice Paul is challenging Timothy here in verse 2 of this fourth chapter to preach the word, be ready in season, out of season, reprove, rebuke, exhort, and with great patience and instruction. Then he says, another warning, listen to this. He says, "Timothy, the time will come when they or people will not endure sound doctrine." They don't want to hear it. "But wanting to have their ears tickled, they will accumulate for themselves teachers in accordance to their own desires, and will turn away their ears from the truth, and will turn aside to myths. But you be sober in all things, endure hardship, do the work of an evangelist." He says, fulfill your ministry. He says, there's going to come a time when people do not even want to know the truth. They don't want to hear the truth. And what they're going to do is they're going to find some people who will teach them exactly what they want to know. Turn to John chapter 8 for a moment. John chapter 8, and if you will look at the 24th verse, and listen to what he says in this 24th verse. Jesus is talking to the Pharisees, and they're doubting who he is and arguing with him and so forth and denying who he is. And so he says in verse 24, he said, "I said therefore to you that you shall die in your sins, for unless you believe that I am he who I say I am," he says, "you shall die in your sins." Does it make any difference what you believe? Jesus says, yes, it does. If you don't believe that he is who he says he is, he says a person will die in their sins. And the Bible says the wages of sin is death. The gift of God is eternal life through Jesus Christ our Lord. It is appointed unto man once to die, and after this the judgment. If a person dies in their sins, that means they die without Christ and are absolutely hopelessly and helplessly lost. Does it make any difference what you believe? Yes, it does. Warning after warning in the Scripture concerning not believing the truth but believing false doctrine. And it's interesting that Paul warns again, and Peter warns here, both of them warn again and again and again about listening to things that are not true and listening to those who are teaching things that are not true. So the question comes, well, does it make a difference? Yes, it does. It matters greatly what you and I believe. Which simply leads me to say, secondly, this: not only it does matter, but you and I should develop a belief system that we can live by and that we can die by. Now listen to what he says again in 1 Peter, again, as we notice in this third chapter, in the 15th verse. He says, "Sanctify Christ," that is, set Christ apart as Lord in your life, "always being ready to make a defense to everyone who asks you to give an account for the hope that is in you." He says, do it now with gentleness and reverence, not haughtily, not pridefully, not crudely, not in some ugly fashion, he says, but with reverence and gentleness. Now, I want you to look at that verse for a moment. He says that you and I should have a belief and a belief system that is such that, notice what he says now, that we would be ready, that is to be prepared, to make a defense, ready to defend our belief to everyone, not some people, not once in a while, but always ready to make a defense to everyone, he says, who asks us to give an account, to give a reason for our hope. That is, you think about this. When you and I say that we've been saved, and if somebody said to you, well, do you know that you're going to heaven when you die? Yes, I do. Well, tell me why you believe that. What is your reasoning for that? How can you be so sure that you're going to heaven when you die? Do you believe that your body is going to be resurrected one of these days? Yes, I do. Why do you believe that? Well, here's the reason I believe that. Well, what's the proof of that? How can you be so sure of that? Well, do you believe that just your sins have been forgiven? Yes, I do. Well, how are you sure? You see, people have a right to ask you and me who believe in Jesus Christ as our Savior, who claim to be Christians. They have a right to ask us, what do you believe? Why do you believe it? And what is your reasoning for believing this? Why would you, how can you say that you're staking your whole eternal future on something that you read in the Bible? That is, why would you believe such? They have a reason to ask us, well, you mean you tithe your income? Yes. Well, explain to me, how is it that you can take 9/10 and you mean to tell me that 9/10 will go further than 10/10 because you gave a tenth to God? Well, where do you get that from, and why do you believe that, and what's the basis of that? People who are unbelievers have a right to ask you and me what we believe and why we believe it, and we have the responsibility of giving them a reason why. And this is why he says, watch these words now. He says, set apart Christ as Lord in your life, always, not sometimes, being ready, prepared to make a defense. Now, there are a lot of people, for example, who say, well, I'm not sure I could do that. I don't know. What do you mean by belief system? Here's what I mean by belief system. I mean by belief system, that is, in thinking in terms of our whole idea of beliefs and what we believe. I'm talking about a set of beliefs that you have based on the Word of God, which govern and direct your life. A belief system is a set of beliefs that you have based on the Word of God, by which your life is governed and directed. That is, there are some things that must be determining factors in your life. For example, we say the ultimate word of authority is the Bible, the Word of God. In your life and my life, there are some foundational truths that govern how we operate. They govern our whole lifestyle, as we said a few moments ago, every aspect of our life. Well, if I should ask you today, what is your belief system made of? That is, what are the things that you believe, that you stake your life on, that govern your life, determine your decision-making process, things you want to live by and things you want to die by? Now, some people have some beliefs that they believe very strongly. Not necessarily the truth, but that's the way they believe them because they've been taught them. And so often we hear people who will write us and say, well, this is what I have been taught all of my life, but when I listen to you explain the Word of God, somehow the two do not match. Well, listen, the question is, how did your belief system develop? That is, all of us have a set of beliefs about different things, but we're talking about primarily beliefs about every aspect of life, those beliefs that are based upon the Word of God. Now, there's a whole segment of society out there who has absolutely no concern, no care, and no respect for the Word of God. Well, now, you can't make somebody believe what they don't want to believe. The issue is this, that you and I are to so live our life, and we're to be able to so to defend our faith. When we come up against people like this, first of all, we want them to see our lifestyle. Secondly, we want them to see what we believe. And what we want to be sure about is that what we say we believe and the way we live are consistent with each other. Otherwise, they have a reason to doubt that what we believe really works, because if it really worked, we'd be living by it. Those people who say, I'm not interested in the Bible, that's an old antiquated book that's totally outdated. Well, it's interesting that those of us who have peace and joy and happiness in our life, and those of us who have a sense of contentment and can face death, believe in the resurrection, believe there's a heaven after this one, and have a lot to live for, and watch God enable us to endure difficulty and hardships and trials and troubles and tribulations with a joy in our heart and an indestructible faith, we wouldn't swap what we have for anything out there. Amen? No way in the world. We wouldn't swap what we have. Now, on the other hand, I understand that people oftentimes have not been taught, and when they begin to listen, the Spirit of God begins to identify to their heart and say to them, that is the truth. You see, there's a witness of the Holy Spirit that says that is true, that is not true. Now listen carefully. When we talk about a belief system, we're talking about developing a set of beliefs, listen, that becomes a part of your mental grid. And that is that everything you hear as you develop that belief system, everything you hear gets run through that. And so therefore, if that grid system is made up of truth, biblical truth, every time you hear error, if you are deepened in that truth and you are established in that truth, when error comes your way, something goes off that says, that doesn't match what? It doesn't match the grid. And the grid is very important, and it's very important what that grid's made of, and it's very important how that grid system within you gets developed. What we're talking about is a grid system that's based on the truth of God's Word that will stand the test of arguments, life, and death. And if it won't stand the test of death, if I were you, I'd get rid of it. Because one thing for certain, we're all going to die one of these days. And if what you believe is, listen, if it's not adequate to live by, it won't be adequate to die by. If it's not adequate to die by, it won't be adequate to live by. So what you have to decide is this: what do I believe? Why do I believe it? Can I defend my beliefs? Or am I one of those persons who says, well, you know, I do believe some things, but I'm not quite sure what I believe. I think about the millions of people, for example, who sit in church week after week. And as they sit in church and listen and they go out and they live their life, and here's the problem. They call the Holy Spirit an it. They do not realize He's the person of the Trinity. They think you can be saved by being good. They would say that baptism is a choice you have in life, and it's not really absolutely necessary. Or they would say, well, you know, you don't have to join a church to be a Christian, to be a believer, to be saved. That's true, but what kind of Christian would a person be without being instructed in the fellowship and the worship of God with His people? And so you could just go right down the list of things that people believe. For example, they say, well, yes, I've trusted Jesus as my Savior, but am I saved? Well, I hope so. And I could go down a long list of things that I've heard people say, many of whom have been Christians or have said they've been Christians for years and years. Now, here's the issue. My friend, if this is the Word of God, which it is, and you believe it, then it's time that we understand exactly what we believe, why we believe it, and to be able to defend it, because we live in a society that is full of false doctrine and error, and it is everywhere. And many people can't even discern the difference. For example, this lady said to me on one occasion, she was telling me about how she watched the television and how she loved this, that, and another. She said, there are three favorite preachers I love. You're one of them. And then she named two of the very fine men. And she says, I just listen to you all every Sunday. And she says, I just get so blessed and I just love all of y'all. Well, I guess she was wondering and thinking that I was going to have this beam on my face and was saying, thank you very much for loving me. But you know what? I stood there sort of dumbfounded. Because I'm telling you, if I've ever heard three divergent theologies, absolutely, totally, diametrically opposed to each other, and I'm thinking, dear God, ma'am, one thing for certain, she couldn't tell me what she believed. Because you know what? Here's what she does. She's a pick and chooser. I choose a little bit of this, I pick a little bit of that, I choose a little bit of this and pick a little bit of that. What is she doing? She's picking and choosing what she wants to believe, what she wants to hear. Now you put that kind of theology together and you mark this one down. You listen, say amen. Here's the thing you'll find. When you start finding people who are picking and choosing theology, 99.99% of the time, they're going to be off, totally out and left field on the absolute essential of the atoning death of Jesus Christ. And somewhere along the way, they're going to mix up some good works into their salvation. It just happens over and over again every time. So when somebody says, well, do you believe the Bible? I believe the Bible. Well, tell me what you believe. And oftentimes they can't. And so what I don't want you to do, I don't want you to be able to have to walk up to somebody in a very wobbly fashion and say, well, talk to me later. I have to think about it. No. Listen to what he says. He says, always being able to do what? Always being able to make a defense to everyone who asks you, what is the reason you believe what you believe? Why do you believe that? Now, I want to say again to fathers and mothers, listen, you need to instruct your children. I understand this. You can't hand down your theology, but yes, you can. You can hand it down to them. You can hand down your belief system, but here's what's going to happen. If it isn't solid, if it isn't absolutely established in something that's immovable, unchangeable, and defendable, you know what? Somewhere along the way, it's going to get tested, and they'll give it up. Now, even if you have done your very best as a parent, you've said, here's what I believe. Here's what God says. And you can hand it down. You know what they're going to do? They're going to test it out themselves. And sometimes they'll keep it, and sometimes they'll mix a little error with it. And ultimately, maybe we hope and pray that they'll come back to saying, you know what? My mom and dad were smarter than I thought they were. They knew more about God than I thought they did. Or it may be that because you have not established what you believe, you can't really tell them what you believe. But listen, even if you can't, say to them, son, search for the truth. 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Somebody's teaching the Word of God, not just preaching some sermon. Very important what you and I believe, very important what we teach our children, because it affects every single area of our life and affects all of our relationships. Every relationship in life we have is affected by what we believe.
1: 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That's coming up.
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1: 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Does it matter whether you're baptized or not? Here's a moment with Charles Stanley.
6: I'll give you an example. This lady came down the aisle one Sunday morning, and big old tears in her eyes, and she said, I'm coming to be baptized. Well, I didn't ask her, but I looked at her and I thought, this lady's got some years on her. And so she said, she was 70-something, I forgot what it was. And she said, I was saved when I was a little girl. And I said, well, why weren't you baptized? She said, well, I don't really know. Maybe I was afraid of water, whatever it was. And she says, all these years I've known that I needed to be baptized, and today I finally got up enough courage to do it. Now, baptism is very important. If Jesus said, here's what you should do, and you refuse to do it, whatever the excuse or reasoning is, you have chosen to disobey God. So think about this. You mean to tell me that you are willing to trust your whole eternal destiny, your whole future, by trusting Jesus Christ, whom you cannot see, but you believe what the Word of God says, and you put your faith in Him, you trust Him as your Savior, but you won't trust Him to walk through a little water and have somebody in active obedience symbolize what's happened in your life and bring you back up. And it's just a matter of seconds, just a few seconds, of fearless, courageous confession that they are sincerely, genuinely followers of Jesus Christ from this point on.
1: Visit us at intouch.org to learn more about baptism and the believer's life of faith. 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
7: Well, good Monday morning. I am so glad to be spending time with you this morning. And if you're wondering who who I am, and you're like, I don't recognize your voice. I'm looking for Colin Lambert or maybe Brian Dolan, who was filling in for Colin all last week. Kurt Goff is my name. Colin and I have been friends for some time. And of course, you know all about his health challenges with aplastic anemia. Well, the end of last week, Colin, of course, underwent a bone marrow transplant. It's a procedure that is 90% effective against this condition, this disease, most of the time. So very good things. But he's going to be in the hospital for a few days. We'll keep you posted on how he's doing. In the meantime, he invited me to fill in for him. Keep the seat warm. Let me see how warm the seat is. Needs to warm up a little bit, but it's the beginning of the morning, so I'm sure it will. Speaking of which, I'll be hanging out with you throughout the morning until 9 o'clock. So we have a lot of stuff to talk about, a lot of encouragement for each other. And let me just tell you, it's a great privilege to be spending some time here with you in Houston. I went to college in Texas, worked in a couple of cities, Waco and Laredo, and in television and broadcasting, so it's kind of like coming home for me in some ways. KHCB, refreshingly timeless Christian radio.

Classic stuff from Paul Balazs on KHCB. Open the eyes of my heart. Kurt, in with you, sitting in for Colin Lambert this morning as he recovers from his bone marrow transplant. Again, I want to thank everybody for praying for Colin. We'll keep you updated on how he's doing. So it's my honor to be spending some time with you. I'm starting to wake up a little bit here this morning. Hang on, let me stretch. That was a stretch. You know, the older you get, the more careful you have to be when you stretch. You might pop something out of joint. I'm just saying. The faithfulness of God and how he sees us. Recently, my wife and I had the opportunity to spend a morning together because we're always, you know how life gets really busy. We had an opportunity to spend a morning having breakfast at an outdoor cafe. Just picture this. We're outside and just a light breeze, and it was cool that morning, and we had good coffee, which is always very important, of course. But even more important is good conversation. And my wife and I, for the past year or so, we have been seeking the Lord for what he has for us for our next season. And the way that I know Colin, I've known Colin quite a while, well over a decade. Colin hired me to work in Christian radio in Chicago. That was one of the greatest honors of my life, is to be able to work with Colin and rub shoulders with him. So that's how we met. And, it's one of those situations where you know somebody, when you meet him for the first time, you know you're going to be friends. And that's the way it was with Colin, because he's such a gentle spirit. But for the past year or so, what happened is, as I was working for a Christian radio network, they had some downsizing and restructuring, and that season for me was over. It makes you pause, doesn't it? When something like that happens, it really drives you to your knees, and suddenly you're not kicking up dust and living a busy life. Suddenly everything gets really quiet, and that can be a very, very good thing for us as believers, because that's when we become more dependent on God. And he's always after your faith. And what I mean by that is he's always wanting to stretch your faith, take you to a new level, because it's, as it says in Hebrews, without faith, it's impossible to please him. So when you pause and you go before him and you depend more upon him, you're like, Lord, what do you want me to do next? What is my next assignment? Waiting on God is one of the most challenging things that a believer is called to do, but it's also one of the most blessed things. The most blessings you can possibly imagine come out of waiting on God properly. But you have a choice. You can be bitter, or you can go to God and trust him for the future. And so my wife and I were talking about all of these things, trying to navigate this. And we had just a flock of sparrows just suddenly descend on the bushes next to where we were sitting at the outdoor cafe. And cute and sparrows, those two words don't often go together, but this time they did. They were so close. I couldn't resist. I know you're not supposed to feed them, but I did. And as we were thinking about God's great care for us during this season, we were looking at the sparrows, and I was thinking about what Jesus said in Matthew chapter 10, starting at verse 29. Are not two sparrows sold for a penny? And yet not one of them will fall to the ground apart from your Father. But the very hairs of your head are all numbered. So do not fear. You are worth more. You are more valuable than many sparrows. That's a word that I needed right at that moment.

Andrew Peterson and Faith to Be Strong, 105.7 KHCB from Teaching to Worship. We're helping you draw closer to Jesus. My name is Kurt, in for Colin Lambert this morning. And I want to tell you about, you probably heard about this, but maybe you haven't signed up for it. We've got Abide going on right now for the month of July. Sometimes we just need a simple reminder to slow down and open God's Word and spend time with the Lord. What it is, it's a 31-day journey through the Gospel of John. We've got with this, we've done the heavy lifting here. It's really easy. We're going to send you out as you sign up a link to the day's reading from the Gospel of John, a brief encouragement rooted in that day's scripture reading, and then a practical, manageable way to abide daily in God's Word. If you'd like to check it out, you can go to the KHCB app. You can find it there to sign up, or you can go to khcb.org. It really is that easy.

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What action steps does Scripture tell us to take to receive God's salvation? 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

0: Romans 10. The word is near you. It is in your mouth and in your heart. That is, the word of faith we are proclaiming. That if you confess with your mouth, Jesus is Lord, and believe in your heart that God raised him from the dead, you will be saved. For it is with your heart that you believe and are justified, and it is with your mouth that you confess and are saved. As the scripture says, anyone who trusts in him will never be put to shame. For there is no difference between Jew and Gentile. The same Lord is Lord of all and richly blesses all who call on him. For everyone who calls on the name of the Lord will be saved. How then can they call on the one they have not believed in? And how can they believe in the one of whom they have not heard? And how can they hear without someone preaching to them? And how can they preach unless they are sent? As it is written, how beautiful are the feet of those who bring good news. But not all the Israelites accepted the good news. For Isaiah says, Lord, who has believed our message? Consequently, faith comes from hearing the message, and the message is heard through the word of Christ. But I ask, did they not hear? Of course they did. Their voice has gone out into all the earth, their words to the ends of the world. From Romans 10, listen to the Bible. It's great for the soul.
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105.7 KHCB, drawing closer to Jesus every single day. My name is Kurt. I'm filling in for my good friend Colin Lambert, who is recovering from his bone marrow transplant. And more than likely, you know his story. And I have to be honest with you, when I think about what he has been through, is going through, and I see his faith, that encourages me so very much. Speaking of encouragement, if you'd like to send him an email, a note of encouragement, you can do that. It's real easy. His email address is Colin, that's C-O-L-L-I-N, Colin L at khcb.org. Okay, this past weekend, the 4th of July, celebrating the 250th birthday of America. Yay, United States, pretty big deal. I'm all for that, but I have to tell you, it was so loud on my cul-de-sac. Our neighbors, they're just crazy into fireworks. They're fireworks maniacs. It was incredibly loud, and you know, I didn't mind it all that much. However, my long-haired miniature dachshund, Oliver, not a big fan of the booms. And whether it be the 4th of July or New Year's Eve, those are a couple of times of the year where if he had a choice, he'd be out of town.

0: Hello, friends, and welcome once again to Sincerely Yours Time. Well, I trust that you and your family had a wonderful Independence Day celebration over the weekend. We are so grateful for the country that we live in, for the freedoms that we enjoy here in the United States of America. Certainly a wonderful milestone, 250 years. Well, we're grateful for the KHCB family as well, for all of you who take the time to write to us here with your cards, emails, letters, notes. Thank you for taking time to stay in touch with us here at the radio ministry. Here's an email that we received recently. This listener writes, "Good morning, KHCB. I praise God for using KHCB to bring God's word into our hearts. I'm so thankful that I can listen in my car throughout the day and early morning when I wake up. I love all the worship songs and all the programs. Thank you for being faithful servants and for being steadfast in God's truth and love. Signed, In Christ Alone." Thanks so much for reaching out to us. I love that you're able to listen in your car. It is a wonderful way to begin the day listening into KHCB, setting our eyes, our focus on our Lord and Savior, Jesus Christ, and then listening throughout the day to keep our hearts in tune with Him. Thanks so much for writing to us. I'm grateful for your email. 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I trust that you're enjoying the Abide study, our study together through the book of John in this month of July. 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
2: It's 79 and partly cloudy. Wind is from the north. Today, thunderstorms with a high in the upper 90s. Tonight, clear with a low in the upper 70s. Then tomorrow, thunderstorms with a high in the mid-90s. Tomorrow night, clear with a low in the upper 70s. It's 79 and partly cloudy.

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That's Matt Redman and 10,000 Reasons. Good Monday morning. Hope you had a wonderful 4th of July holiday. My name is Kurt. I'm in for Colin Lambert, who is recovering from his procedure, tail end of last week, to treat his aplastic anemia. And it's a bone marrow transplant. Thank you so much for your prayers and your encouragement for Colin and his family. He's going to be in the hospital for a few days under observation, and praying that there won't be any complications and everything will be going as planned, or maybe even better than planned. Now, I hope I don't get too choked up when I share this with you. Being Colin's friend and seeing him go through this has been difficult, because when you care about somebody, whoever it may be, it's so difficult to see them suffer and deal with these challenges. But Colin's faith has inspired me, and it reminds me that this is the way we are to deal with trouble, with tribulation as believers. It's a choice, isn't it? Jesus himself said, "In this world you will have trouble, but take heart, I have overcome the world." I am the one you place your faith in. But the truth of the matter is, it can be a place where faith either goes to die or a place where faith goes to grow. The choice is ours. So when I see Colin choosing to trust God in spite of what he's dealing with, not only is his faith growing, but my faith in Jesus is growing as well. And that's the way we should be living our lives as believers. Because as we challenge each other, as you know, we challenge each other, one man sharpens another. It says in the book of Proverbs, one believer's faith, it challenges another's. As we walk in that way, God uses us. We may be thinking, okay, well, how can God use me? Has he entrusted you with a challenge? What are you going to do about it? Is your faith going to grow? Are you going to give it up, open your hand, and give it away?

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1: I was in West Africa with a missionary friend when a young man began to verbally assault us for the injustices which had been perpetrated by the slave traders long ago. After a few moments, I pointed to the missionary with my thumb and said, "Excuse me, but I don't think you know why this man is here. He's working at the ELWA radio station. Nobody pays him. He raised his own support to come here. He and his doctor friends at the hospital are delivering your babies. They're saving the lives of your people. He's here to help you. Now, I'm here because I love people. I'm responsible for myself, not what my forebears did 200 years ago. In recent days, I've thought a great deal about the issue of responsibility and who should pay for the sins of another generation. I've listened to excuses for rioting and burning which go something like this: I don't like the way people treat us, or this is the only way we can make a statement. Adolf Hitler made a statement. So did Joseph Stalin. Jesus Christ also made a statement. So did Gandhi and Martin Luther King. Every person makes a statement with his life, whether it is peaceful or violent. The fact is, I am responsible for myself, whether my conduct is that which reflects kindness, love, generosity, or hatred and violence. Who says so? God does. And what the Almighty laid down centuries ago has been the foundation for civilization ever since. The issue is, who was responsible for what started in the garden when Adam tried to blame Eve for taking the fruit? It was because Adam knew right from wrong and chose wrong that he faced the consequences of his actions. Early in the story of humanity, God made it known that we are responsible for what we do. To Noah, God said, "Whoever sheds the blood of man, by man shall his blood be shed." But it was the prophet Ezekiel who gave us a long discussion of personal responsibility. Make a note of Ezekiel chapter 18. He quotes the words of God saying, "The soul who sins is the one who will die. The son will not share the guilt of the father, nor will the father share the guilt of the son." To acknowledge that you are responsible before God, before your family and society, is one thing, but to go one step further demands accountability. It is here that some of us have failed our children so drastically. Now, no dad can rightfully hold his teenager accountable when he has walked away from his family. No mother can really be effective in teaching her children who does not mirror what she says in her personal life. To teach by our example that nothing is wrong unless you get caught doing it teaches irresponsibility, which destroys the fabric of society itself. Question: to what degree am I responsible for the wrongs of society? Answer: to the extent that I can do something to change it, using my influence, my voice, or even my fountain pen in writing strong letters of rebuke and censure. I am responsible for how I treat my neighbor, including the tone of my voice and the nonverbal looks which I communicate. I'm responsible for myself. And frankly, it's a pretty big task keeping myself right with God and my fellow man. So much so, I have little time to criticize my neighbor who fails. I am responsible, and I am accountable. God says I am. And that, friend, is the foundation of civilization and good relationships all over the world. Think about it.
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That beautiful song. I love that. Nicole Sponberg and Sweet Hour of Prayer, 105.7 KHCB. My name is Kurt. In this morning for Colin Lambert, who is recovering from a recent medical procedure. Thank you for keeping Colin in your thoughts and your prayers. He appreciates it more than you know. And thank you for journeying with him as he's been sharing, this walk that he's had, this walk of faith, and as he's been dealing with his health challenges. Thank you for encouraging him in your various posts and reaching out to him. I know he appreciates it so very much. Hey, it's time for the hymn of the month. Dun, dun, dun, dun. Let's see. Why don't we choose this one? You know this one, right? How Great Thou Art. This particular version done by Cece Winans on KHCB. 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

0: 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The conference, July 10th through the 12th, with the theme Restoration for Manifestation. 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

be helping you draw closer to the heart of Christ. My name is Kurt. I'm sitting in for Colin Lambert this morning. Rugged love and your prodigal. Do you have a prodigal son, maybe a prodigal daughter, maybe a prodigal grandson or granddaughter? Former pastor, ministry leader, Dave Harvey, he's just one of those guys that I've had an opportunity to chat with many, many times over the years. He's kind of become a friend of mine. And he was writing about that recently online. And he goes back to the old, "Come thou fount of every blessing" hymn, the line in that hymn, "Prone to wander, Lord, I feel it, prone to leave the God I love." That's sobering. I mean, this is our fallenness as believers. I mean, there's an instinct embedded so deeply in the human heart that it touches everything. Even those who walk with God, we're wander prone. Even redeemed people feel the pull, the drift. But he's talking about something that's more than just wandering. You know, we overeat, we envy, we have resentment, we're unforgiving. We confess as believers, receive forgiveness through Jesus' blood shed on our behalf on the cross, that we recalibrate and move forward in the power of the Holy Spirit. But there are times when a believer goes AWOL, you know, a child goes sideways, someone we love goes rogue, and they don't turn around, confess, repent, and time goes on and on and on. How do we love somebody like this? Think about it for a second. The gospel doesn't call us to sentimental weakness, Dave writes. It reveals a rugged love. Love is rugged when it can face and disrupt the wayward's delusions. This means we become strong enough to face evil. Love that refuses to name evil is not biblical love. Tenacious enough to do good. Naming evil is essential, but it's only the first step. Romans 12:21 says, "Do not be overcome by evil, but overcome evil with good." As prodigals drift, their world shrinks to the size of self. Relationships become transactional, etc., etc. You know what the temptation is? The temptation is to become angry. You know, but the gospel tenderizes our hearts. Jesus says, "Love your enemies and do good and pray for them," etc. Only rugged love can be kind to the ungrateful. And then finally, be courageous enough to enforce consequences as need be.

0: when science needs no evidence. This is Ken Ham, an Aussie transplant with a passion for sharing the truth of God's word. In a millions of years worldview, comets are a big problem. You see, every time a comet orbits close to the sun, it gets smaller and eventually disintegrates. In just a few million years, there wouldn't be any comets left in our solar system. Yet there still are. To explain this, secular scientists propose the Oort cloud, where comets are supposedly produced before they're pulled into our solar system. But there's absolutely no observational evidence for this Oort cloud. When we start with God's word, we don't need to invent imaginary comet makers. God created the universe, including comets, just a few thousand years ago.
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105.7 KHCB. That is, of course, Rich Mullins and Sing Your Praise to the Lord. I cannot tell you how long it's been since I've heard that song. My name is Kurt. I'm in for Colin this morning, and this is my first day on KHCB, and I just am so grateful that Colin invited me to be part of your morning while he recovers from his medical procedure. May the Lord watch over him and bless him, keep him, also his family, in your prayers. I know you will. I just want to give you a reminder. For those of us who are bookish, you can never have too many bookmarks. We've got a KHCB Bible bookmark. 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
1: It's 79 and partly cloudy. Wind is from the west at 5 to 10 miles per hour. Today, thunderstorms with a high in the upper 90s. Tonight, clear with a low in the upper 70s. Then tomorrow, thunderstorms with a high in the mid-90s. Tomorrow night, clear with a low in the upper 70s. It's 79 and partly cloudy.

0: When you get the cross in the right perspective, everything comes together. Everything comes together. When you get Christ in the clear focus, it is amazing how you know which one is the right goal line. It's amazing how you know how to walk and how to run the race set before us.
1: There's a particular kind of exhaustion that comes from striving, from working hard, doing the right things, saying the right words, and still feeling like something is off. Like you're moving, but you're not moving toward the goal. Today on Insight for Living, Chuck Swindoll reminds us that the Christian life was never meant to feel like that. Centuries ago, the Apostle Paul wrote to a church that was busy, passionate, and completely off course. Not because they stopped believing, but because they stopped focusing on the right thing. Chuck titled today's message, "The Cross We Proclaim."
0: During these weeks, we are focusing on the greatness of our God. Four messages were delivered on the character of the Father, which took place in Sundays past. And then for the next four messages, we've been focusing on the cross of Christ. Today being the fourth in that series of four, then beginning next Sunday and for the balance of this month, the power of the Holy Spirit, the Father, the Son, the Holy Spirit. When we think of our Father, it is His character that draws us to Him and near Him. When we focus on the Son, it is the cross, always the cross, always. I have a colleague in ministry who, before I would get up to preach, for almost 20 years would lean over and say to me, "Preach grace, preach the cross." So it rings in my ear to this day, "Preach the cross." And then when we think of the Spirit of God, we think of the empowerment He provides. How we thank our God for the cross. Thank you for the cross. Say that with me. Thank you for the cross. Again, thank you for the cross. We will see that theme woven into the reading of the scriptures out of 1 Corinthians chapters 1 and 2. If you have a Bible, turn, if you will, to the 18th verse of the first chapter of the first letter written to Corinth, 1 Corinthians 1:18. We'll read randomly through chapter 2, verse 5. 1 Corinthians 1:18. "For the word of the cross is foolishness to those who are perishing, but to us who are being saved, it is the power of God." Verse 22. "For indeed Jews ask for signs and Greeks search for wisdom, but we preach Christ crucified, to the Jews a stumbling block, and to Gentiles foolishness. But to those who are the called, both Jews and Greeks, Christ, the power of God and the wisdom of God. Because the foolishness of God is wiser than men, and the weakness of God is stronger than men. For consider your calling, brethren, that there were not many wise according to the flesh, not many mighty, not many noble. But God has chosen the foolish things of the world to shame the wise, and God has chosen the weak things of the world to shame the things which are strong, and the base things of the world, and the despised God has chosen, the things that are not, so that He may nullify the things that are, so that no man may boast before God." Verse 1, chapter 2. "And when I came to you, brethren, I did not come with superiority of speech or of wisdom, proclaiming to you the testimony of God, for I determined to know nothing among you except Jesus Christ and him crucified. I was with you in weakness and in fear and in much trembling. And my message and my preaching were not in persuasive words of wisdom, but in demonstration of the Spirit and of power, so that your faith would not rest on the wisdom of men, but on the power of God.
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0: Few things are more demoralizing than realizing you've been helping the wrong side. And that demoralization is intensified when you didn't even know it. Sports fans the world over will remember the name Roy Riggles, especially football fans. Way back when the Rose Bowl was being played, Roy Riggles was a ball player for the California Golden Bears. They were playing the Georgia Tech. And right in the middle of the game, at a crucial point, there was a fumble. And Roy Riggles, a player for the Bears, picked up the ball, and he only had 30 yards to run for the touchdown. Seems simple enough. However, Roy ran almost 70 yards in the wrong direction. Now, what you may not remember is that one of his teammates, Benny Lum, realized it, even though four other players were blocking for him. They were also confused. And Benny is running along, hoping to tackle him before he goes across the wrong goal line. At which time, Roy yells out, "Get away from me! This is my touchdown!" Thinking that Lum wanted to get the glory for the touchdown. And 6 inches before the goal line, down went Roy Riggles. And, well, actually, Georgia Tech won the game. But nobody remembers the score. Nobody even remembers the date. But sports fans all over remember Wrong Way Riggles, the nickname given this poor chap who ran the wrong direction. Every time the story is told, sports fans chuckle. It's laughable, but one man feels the sting, and that's Riggles. It's possible in the Christian life to help the wrong side and not know it. We could call individuals like that wrong way Christians. Or if you want to go back to that group that seemed to sort of set the pace for it to start with, wrong way Corinthians. My Bible is open to 1 Corinthians chapter 1, and there we read a rather sad account of a church that was squabbling with one another. Think of that. It goes all the way back into the first century. Churches not able to get along. Paul calls it like it is. Verse 11, chapter 1. I have been informed concerning you, my brethren, by Chloe's people, that there are quarrels among you. There are quarrels among you. Now, what are the quarrels about? Well, I mean this, that each one of you is saying, I am of Paul. I am of Apollos. I am of Cephas. I am of Christ. You see, there were splinter groups in the church. One group said, we follow only Paul, the apostle, the one on the road to Damascus who was wonderfully transformed, and he's the founder of our church, and we listen only to Paul. Others would say, but have you heard Apollos? I mean, compared to Apollos, Paul is tongue-tied. Apollos, wonderful rhetoric, wonderful ability, wonderful eloquence, wonderful mind, trained in Alexandria, mentored by Aquila and Priscilla, and Paul himself. Oh, there's no one like Apollos. And the third group said, but Peter was walking with the Savior before either Paul or Apollos named his name as Lord. Peter, we follow. Then there was this ultra-pious group. We follow only Jesus. We only listen to him. They're the ones, by the way, who write you letters of hate saying, in the love of Jesus, and they sign their name. Or usually they don't sign their name. They're the ones who say, Jesus told me to do this. I always want to know, is he baritone or is he bass? Tell me what his voice is like. And they don't like that question because you're taking them literally. But of course, these people believed it literally. We need no earthly leader, only Jesus. And from that group, by the way, the Jesus only cult began, which may be of interest to some of you. They're all wrong way Corinthians. Verse 13, has Christ been divided? Paul was not crucified for you, was he? A little sarcasm in that. Or were you baptized in the name of Paul? I thank God I baptized none of you. A little barb in that. Except Crispus and Gaius, so that no one would say you were baptized in my name. Now, verse 17, Christ did not send me to baptize, but to preach the gospel. Not in cleverness of speech, so that the cross of Christ would not be made void. I love that. You love that. When I preach Christ, it's not done cleverly or with an emphasis on how I look or sound. It's the cross. It's the cross. You remember the cross when I finish speaking. So Paul decides to set them straight. And he does it without mincing words. Chapter 3, verse 1. I love this about the apostle. He slings political correctness to the winds. He doesn't worry about what they say or think about him. He tells them the truth, which is the only way to operate as a spokesman for God. Brethren, I could not speak to you as to spiritual men, but as to men of flesh. The Greek term is sarkinos, S-A-R-K-I-N-O-S, from which the word flesh is translated. I could speak to you only as carnal. Wrong way, Corinthians. Wrong way. Even as to infants in Christ. I gave you milk to drink, not solid food, but you were not able to receive it. Indeed, even now you're not able. That's the tragedy. After all this time, you still expect to be nursed, bottle fed. Why? Verse 3, because you're still sarkinos. You're still flesh. You're still driven by the things that characterize lost humanity. You're still fleshly, for since there is jealousy and strife among you, are you not sarkinos? Are you not fleshly? Are you not walking like mere men, meaning like the lost person? It'll surprise you to hear this, some of you, but you cannot tell the difference between a carnal Christian and an unbeliever. Sometimes the carnal Christian can be even more snotty, more difficult, more demanding, more self-willed. The enemy loves it when we operate in the flesh. Now you're talking. People know you're a Christian. Listen to me. I'll tell you how to walk. I'll tell you how to run. Problem is, it's in the wrong direction. And how many folks discover it late in life? For he says, when one says, I am of Paul, and another, I am of Apollos, don't you sound like you're just a bunch of lost people following the popular one? What then is Apollos, and who is Paul? They are servants through whom you believed, even as the Lord gave opportunity to each one. I planted. After planting, Apollos watered. After watering, God was causing the growth. So then neither the one who plants nor the one who waters is anything, but God who causes the growth. Back to chapter 1, verse 18. What the apostle decides to do when he exposes these people in all their carnality is to point them to the cross. Let me tell you something, folks. When you get the cross in the right perspective, everything comes together. Everything comes together. When you get Christ in the clear focus, it is amazing how you know which one is the right goal line. It's amazing how you know how to walk and how to run the race set before us. David Jackman, a British expositor, writes this. In the spiritual context, we must never remain content with childishness. To be so is, for Paul, synonymous with worldliness, that is, the flesh. It is to drift back to the old way of living, to the world's outlook and value systems, behaving only in a human way, in other words, like a natural man. The indisputable evidence of this is their elevation of favorite teachers to the position of party leaders and a consequent lining up behind them as rival parties. That is behaving only in a human way, adopting the world's lifestyle. Paul's point is that this worldliness, this fleshly driven lifestyle, illustrates they have not yet come to grips with the message of the cross. I hope you never forget that. When you operate in the flesh, as that man writes, you have not come to grips with the message of the cross. It's still all about you. It's just all about people. It's all horizontal. It's all so human. All about impressing, all about holding to this person over all the others, and that's the only one you'll listen to. That's the only CD you'll own. That's the only time you'll tune in. That's the only one you respect. That's a mark of adolescence, even worse, childishness. When we act like that without realizing it, we wound the body of Christ, and our adversary dances with glee. Wrong way, Christians. You have not come to terms with the message of the cross. You will not drift from the truth if the cross remains your focus. By that I mean all that the cross represents, all that it symbolizes. It will reduce your pride to zilch, to nothing. And it will lift up the person of the Savior, and your whole way of life will be transformed, and you will again run in the right direction. Truth be told, some of you are just now discovering the right way to run. You've never been taught it before, because religion will send you to the wrong goal line every time. Now look, verse 18 begins a series of statements this apostle makes regarding the message of the cross, which we proclaim, which he proclaimed. The word of the cross is foolishness to those who are perishing. Stop right there. See the word foolishness? The Greek term is moria. Guess what word we get from it in English? To the people who are perishing, the cross is moronic. I mean, how stupid can you get? You cut off your head when you come to know this Jesus, when you start believing in some cross message. How moronic. That's the word of the lost person. That's the person running in the wrong direction. In fact, Paul describes this conflicting opinion as those who see the cross as foolishness. And then he says, but to us who are being saved, why, it is the very power of God. Then he quotes from Isaiah 29 in the verse that follows, I will destroy the wisdom of the wise, the cleverness of the clever, I will set aside. That was hundreds of years earlier, and we still haven't learned the message. It's thousands of years from our time, and we still haven't learned Isaiah's warnings. I will destroy the cleverness of the clever. I have no place for it among my teachers, my spokesmen and women, among those who communicate the truth, the wisdom of the wise and the cleverness of the clever. And then he asks, look at the different desires that emerge. Verse 20, where is the wise man? Where is the scribe? Where is the debater of this age? Pinpoint each of the three subjects. Let's let the wise represent the unsaved Gentile intellectual. Where is that individual? What does he believe? Where is the scribe? That would be the learned Jewish scholar who is lost. Where is the debater of this age? The debater of this age would be the Greek philosophers, experts in debate and disputes and dialectical skills. Oh, they love to argue. Love it. I've said for years, philosophers are the people who talk about things they don't understand, making it sound like it's your fault. That's a pretty good definition of a philosopher. And they love to talk about questions because questions lead to more questions and questions need to lead to additional questions and there's more questions and additional questions and all of it kind of piles up and it becomes a series of questions, doubts, debates, deliberations. Their desire is to appear brilliant and impress you with things like vocabulary or way of thinking. Ooh, listen to that vocabulary. Wow. Wonder where he studied. Look at those letters after his name. Whoa, that guy is unreal. Look at that. But read further. Has not God made foolish the wisdom of the world? One man writes, it is impossible to exaggerate the almost fantastic mastery that the silver-tongued rhetorician held in Greece. Plutarch says they made their voices sweet with musical cadences and modulations of tones and echoed resonances. They thought not of what they were saying, but how they were saying it. So impressed with their own stuff. So proud. Why? God looks on that and brings them back to reality. God's desire is to use the declaration of God's truth to save those who believe. Simple as that. One man wrote it this way. It was Paul's claim that he set before men the cross of Christ in its simplest terms. To decorate the story of the cross with rhetoric and cleverness would have been to make people think more of the language than of the facts. More of the speaker than of the message. It was Paul's aim to set before others not himself, but Christ in all his grandeur. I love that statement. Look here. Since in the wisdom of God, the world through its wisdom did not come to know God, God was well pleased through the foolishness of the message preached to save those who believe. Don't think preaching is foolishness. It's just a method that seems foolish to the world system. Why on earth would intelligent people come and sit and listen to somebody preaching? I mean, how moronic can you get? I like the way Eugene Peterson renders this section. Listen. Since the world in all its fancy wisdom never had a clue when it came to knowing God, God, in his wisdom, took delight in using what the world considered dumb, preaching. Of all things, to bring those who trust him into the way of salvation. Well, then what does the lost person want? Well, read on. Verse 22, the Jews ask for miracles. The word signs is the idea of miracles. Show us a miracle, prove it with a miracle and we'll believe it. Do what you cannot do in natural ways and who will be impressed? We're looking for signs. And the Greeks search for wisdom. We're looking for those, rhetorical comments, those eloquent words, the things that impress. And as a result, verse 23, he preaches Christ crucified. We're back to the cross. To the Jews, why, it's a stumbling block. To the Gentiles, here's our word again, moronic.

0: The world has always had its own terms for accepting God. Impressive signs, eloquent arguments, intellectual credentials. But Paul refused to negotiate. The cross was his message, his method, and his confidence. And it can be yours as well. 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
1: .7 KHCB. My name is Kurt. Good Monday morning. I hope you had a fantastic 4th of July weekend. I'm in for my good friend Colin Lambert. Of course, Colin, as you more than likely know, has been dealing with some health challenges, and he's recovering from a procedure. So thank you so much for your prayers for both Colin and his family. You know, one thing when I was thinking about Chuck Swindoll, this is one thing that I tend to do, and I'm a pack rat when it comes to collecting quotes that encourage me along the way. It's basically truth in a nutshell. You can carry it with you throughout your day. Speaking of Chuck Swindoll, who is a living, breathing, walking quote, he said this: when tempted to run ahead of God, walk a little slower and let him lead. That's good advice, isn't it?
2: 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Why is God so concerned that no one deceive us? Listen to the Bible from Ephesians 5. Let no one deceive you with empty words, for because of such things God's wrath comes on those who are disobedient. Therefore, do not be partners with them. For you were once darkness, but now you are light in the Lord. Live as children of light. For the fruit of light consists in all goodness, righteousness, and truth. And find out what pleases the Lord. Have nothing to do with the fruitless deeds of darkness, but rather expose them. For it is shameful even to mention what the disobedient do in secret. But everything exposed by the light becomes visible, for it is light that makes everything visible. From Ephesians 5. Listen to the Bible. It's great for the soul.
1: 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My name is Kurt. Again, I'm sitting in for Colin Lambert. And for those who may be tuning in today and you're not aware of what Colin has been dealing with over a period of months, it's a situation that has definitely tested his faith, but has been so inspiring for me as his friend. He has aplastic anemia, and he had a bone marrow transplant just a few days ago, and we're praying that the transplants will be totally effective. It's usually 90% effective, so that's good news. And so we pray for him that his recovery will be complete, of course. And I know that so many of you have been praying for him, and he would want me to extend to you a very heartfelt thank you for all of your thoughts and all of your prayers. So that is something that I'm honored to do. By the way, day one here at KHCB, but it's not day one for me on the air in Texas. For instance, I graduated from college. If you go way, way, way back, I graduated from a college located in Texas with the mascot that is the Horned Frog. You guessed it, didn't you? I graduated from TCU, Texas Christian University, worked in radio in Waco, Texas, and then also Laredo, Texas, in television. I was a TV news anchor and in television for a while, interned at a station in Dallas, and also worked in the Wichita Falls market as well, even though I lived across the border in Oklahoma. That's just a little bit about me. But let me tell you, when God called me out of secular TV news into Christian radio 25 years ago, I just had to pinch myself. And I remember my colleagues, they said, Kurt, do you know what you're doing? You're committing career suicide. You could easily jump from, I was in Las Vegas at the time, from there to Los Angeles. I'd done some national work. But I told them, I said, you know what? I'm giving up nothing and I'm gaining everything. I felt that way then. I still feel that way today. So when I tell you it's an honor to be hanging out with you at KHCB, I really mean it.
3: You can't change yesterday, but you can say a whole lot about tomorrow.
4: Dr. Tony Evans says it's time for moms and dads to reclaim their parental authority. But where to start?
3: Here's the key. You establish a boundary.
4: This is the Alternative Broadcast, featuring the timeless biblical teachings from the archives of Dr. Tony Evans. All it takes to become a parent is to have a child. But real parenting, biblical parenting, is a lot harder. Today, Dr. Evans takes us to Ephesians chapter 6 for a look at how moms and dads can get a better handle on their home life, even when things seem to be completely out of control. Let's join him.
3: Now, we've explained that God has an alignment through which his blessing flows. He has a structure by which he moves in history. We've seen it. Every Christian man is underneath Christ, is responsible to Christ. No man is autonomous. Then it says a woman, referring to his wife, is underneath a man. She is not autonomous. She is to answer to her husband. But the chain continues. The alignment continues because it goes on to talk about now children being underneath the guidance, governance, and supervision of parents. He says in verse 1, after talking about husbands and wives of chapter 6, your children are to do two things. Obey you as to the Lord and honor you. Please note, as to the Lord. In other words, they're to respond to you out of their response to God because you're supposed to be leading them in the ways of God. You're not supposed to be making up stuff. They are to obey you, that is, to submit to your legitimate authority in a respectful way, honor. Obedience has to do with the act. Honor has to do with the attitude. Because we know it's possible for them to obey without honor. But we have a problem that your kids aren't born to do that. They didn't come out the womb planning to obey. And all you need to do is give them time. Now, I know some of you thought you gave birth to little angels. But you will discover as their legs get longer, their wings get shorter. And they're not nearly as cute. I hope you notice you haven't had to teach your children how to lie. You've never had to have a course lying successfully as a four-year-old. You haven't had to teach that. That has come naturally. You've not had to teach them how to be selfish. You don't even have to say, these are the rules of successful selfishness. You did not have to teach your two-year-old how to throw a tantrum. when he doesn't get his way. He was terrible twos. She was terrible twos after 2 days, not 2 years. It just took them 2 years to get enough strength to express it. See, the Bible declares that when babies are born, they are born as rebels. They are born as rebels. All they need is opportunity to express it. So they are not born to obey you. Let's get this straight. They are not born to obey you. That is with the inclination, I have a wonderful mother and father. Let me do whatever they say. That's not their disposition. Because they are sinners by birth. Sin is rebellion against God's standard. So kids are born with rebellion in mind. Yet in order for God's chain to flow, it says that there must be obedience coupled with honor. In fact, it is such a big deal. Verse 2 says it's the first commandment with promise. More than that, it's the only commandment with promise. In other words, God gave the Ten Commandments, but he stuck a tag on this one. He says, this one comes with a blessing. If you esteem, honor mother and father, and obey mother and father as submission to the Lord, this one comes with a bonus. Why? Because the future depends on it. See, the future depends on this one. He says, it will be well with you. Taken right from the Old Testament, Exodus 20, it will be well with you. In other words, a quality of life you can anticipate if honoring those who have been given divinely authorized authority over you, if you do that with obedience, quality of life. Then he says, and you will live long upon the earth. That's a quantity of life. In other words, God says this blessing of well-being is tied to legitimate obedience coupled with the right attitude of honor. We live today in an age of rebellion, raising up a generation of rebels where parents are obeying children and children are setting the agenda and calling the shots. And the culture picks up the price tag. The Bible says foolishness is bound in the heart of a child. It's already been stitched there from birth. So that means you gotta fix something that's broken. So here's how this is supposed to work. I'm gonna give you the four things God says about dealing with your kids, and even if you're an adult, relating to your grandchildren or even your parents. Because if you're dishonoring your parents, what you're inviting is dishonor from your children. It's an alignment issue. He says, fathers, parents. Okay, let's say what he doesn't say. Government. He doesn't say television. Raise your child. He doesn't even say church. Because the church is not supposed to replace the parent, it's supposed to supplement the parent. We are to raise our children and we are to take responsibility for their future. Number one, he says, do not provoke your children to wrath or anger. Do not provoke. Do not create anger, irritation in the life of your child. Let me put it another way. Number one is encourage, don't discourage them. In the Bible, here's what the kids look for. It was expected. They look for the blessing. The blessing was anticipation of a glorious future. You provoke your children to anger when they hear, you ain't gonna be nothing. And we speak failure and cursing into the lives of our children. When we are not known for our encouragement, we are known for our discouragement. The blessing was always anticipation about the great things that God has for me. That I am fearfully and wonderfully made. I have been gifted by God. God wants to do something with my life. I have substance in history. And the cheerleader is supposed to be fathers, parents, you are supposed to bless them. And what we have today is a generation of kids looking for the blessing, looking for somebody to put their hands on them and to let them know they have a glorious future ahead of them. The blessing. And that's supposed to come from the parent. He says, you are not to provoke them. But hear this, rules without relationship equals rebellion. And let's get this straight. You are to do this because I said so. Okay, that's partially true. That's partially true. They are to obey. But they're also supposed to do it because they know you love them. It's not just because you said so. That's partially true because you're in the authoritative role. But it's also because I love you. Don't say, do this and never hug me. Don't say, do that and never tell me you love me. Don't say, do this and never come to any of my ball games. Don't say, do this and not spend any time with me. Don't say, do this and not be willing to sit down and talk to me. Don't give me rules, leave our relationship, and wonder why I'm rebelling. Because rules without relationship will always create rebels. That's why Jesus says, if you love me, you keep my commandments. He says, it's

0: up and nobody cheered you on. And I know you're hurting because nobody, if you just knew the desperation of many adults who are still angry at their mother and father who are dead, but they're still angry because you left me on this earth and died and didn't leave me a blessing. You never left me a word about my glorious future. He says, don't provoke them to anger. Don't create a rebel. Encourage them.
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1: Well, let's return to Dr. Evans now as he continues his message on reclaiming your parental authority, sharing specific steps we can take with our children.
0: Secondly, nurture them. Or as the phrase says, bring them up, raise them. You go to a movie, it says PG, that means parental guidance. Now, the principles, the divine principles are constant, but how it's worked out in a given life is going to be distinctive because they're different. Well, he says, train up a child according to their uniqueness. People spend more time training dogs than training children. People will take a dog for a walk who won't take a kid for a walk. People will play with a dog who don't have time to play with a kid. We'll spend more time with animal training than child training and wonder why they acting a fool. They acting a fool because they're already oriented that way and there was nothing steering them in another direction. So they just being real. But the problem is we go to the dinner table and only eat. We don't go to the dinner table like it was in the Bible where the father directed the family at the table. He talked about schoolwork. He talked about discipline issues. He talked about housework not being done properly. He ran stuff from the table. He didn't just eat. He used eating as the time to run this show. As for me and my house, we will serve the Lord. And I'm going to remind you every time we eat. It says, fathers, parents, you nurture your children. Thirdly, discipline them. The idea is correcting. You're trying to create obedience with esteem. Here's the key, especially with teenagers. Anybody having issues with your teen? Okay. Any teens having issues with your parents? You better put your hand down. Here it is. You establish a boundary.

0: God always establishes in the Bible boundaries. As long as they are on the field to play and don't step on the line, they're free. They're free. Boundaries mean freedom. Freedom within the boundaries. So you establish freedom. You say, you are free within these boundaries. Can't have a football game without sidelines, a baseball game without foul lines, a tennis match without baselines. You have to have boundaries in order to be free to play a game. So you say, these are the boundaries. Now, if you step out of bounds, we have a problem. And here is how this works. If you consistently stay within the bounds, we will expand the bounds. This year, you have to be in at 10. If you're faithful at 10, then next year we'll discuss 10:30 or 11. Don't discuss 10:30 or 11 if you're not in at 10. If you're ignoring the boundary, don't discuss its expansion. Let's talk about its restriction. Now it's 9. If you step out of bounds, the boundaries shrink. If you stay within bounds consistently, the boundaries expand, and I control restriction and expansion. So you can earn the right. Remember, he gives them a command with a promise. I promise to bless you if you follow through on this command. It's okay to reward obedience. Some of us are only known for punishing disobedience. We're not known for rewarding obedience. God does not do that. He punishes disobedience, but then he rewards obedience. Ezekiel 22:7 says, don't treat parents lightly. When's the last time you thanked your mother and father for all they do for you? Or do you just complain about what they haven't done? When's the last time you know, thank you for coming home every night and meeting my needs. And I know what you're saying. They're supposed to do that. Right. And you're supposed to appreciate it. Yeah, they're supposed to do it whether you appreciate it or not. But it sure makes it a lot easier when you're dealing with grateful children rather than complaining children all the time. Fourthly, he says, instruct them. Encourage, nurture, discipline, and then instruct. Teach them how to be under God's authority through you. Teach them how to be under God's authority through you, because he says, instruction of the Lord. In other words, God and you ought to join up in this instruction. They ought to know resisting you is resisting God, as long as you're in league with God. Teach them. Now, you can't teach them if you're not there. How you gonna teach them if you're not there, ever? The mother's supposed to fill in the gaps till the father can fill it in. But if you're not there, and that's our problem today, the Bible, the last couple of verses in Malachi says, you know a nation is cursed when you can't find the daddies. Last couple of verses in Malachi says, you know your culture is cursed when daddies aren't at home. God just getting girls pregnant and not taking any responsibility. Leaving that next generation because you're not man enough to man up to your responsibility. You are supposed to instruct them. You say, but I don't know myself. Then learn. You can learn how to be a daddy. You're supposed to teach your children. Sex education should come from the home, not from the street. The street gonna tell you, you know, you shop till you drop. The street gonna tell you, you know, nothing's wrong. That's what the street's gonna say. They ought to be hearing something different. Like the father's boy came in and said, Dad, where did I come from? The mother was sitting there. She said, uh-oh, she left. So the father knew that this was time, so he cleared his throat and went into the depths of the birds and the bees. After he was finished, he said, well, Dad, that's okay. I was talking to Tommy up the street, and he told me he was from Ohio. I just want to know where I was from. I mean, so you got to know what you're dealing with. You got to know. But the instruction should come from home. You say, well, my kids are already grown. What do I do? Here's what you do. You say, you know, I missed it in these areas. You know, I missed it. And I'm sorry. I'm sorry. Repentance can get you a lot of cover, a lot of mileage. I'm sorry, but you know what? Whatever I can do now to restore our relationship and whatever righteous influence I can bring to my grandchildren through you, that's what I want to do. Grandchildren are God's second chance to parents. And then you pray. If they're out, gone left field, you pray for God to hit them with a wind to blow them back in. Because he's done that with us. What I'm suggesting you today is that if you will take parents, and I know some of you are single parents, and you've got a double load, you do the best you can, but if you can take and become their cheerleader, encourager, become their nurturer, you raise them. Don't hand them off to somebody else to raise them. And anybody you hand them off to ought to be consistent with your raising them, not giving them something else. Discipline them. If they're wrong, correct them. Don't skip it. And then teach them. Teach them. And let's take back the role of parenting because we want to salvage the future. It's about the future. Mother was in a store. She was in a grocery store. And her daughter was misbehaving. Her daughter was just acting a fool. She said, "Suzanne, calm down. Suzanne, chill. Suzanne, stop it. Suzanne, I can't take anymore." The store manager was impressed that the lady was at least trying to do something. So he came over to the girl and said, "You really ought to obey your mother. So your name is Suzanne." Mother said, "No, I'm Suzanne, that's Betty." She's trying to calm herself down. You're laughing, but a lot of us are like, kids are going crazy, and we're saying, "Huh, I can't take it. I'm going crazy." You're not supposed to be the one going crazy, you're the parent. You're supposed to be driving them nuts. If you have a teenager who's a fool, I'm talking about purity fool, you do not let this disrupt the rest of your house. All right? You don't let one kid throw your whole house in chaos. Somebody got to leave, and it shouldn't be the one paying the bills. It is time to take back your homes and your children. You can't change yesterday, but you can say a whole lot about tomorrow.
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0: 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My name is Kurt, in for Colin this morning. 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
0: I have one eye on the clock. My name's Kurt, in for Colin this morning at 105.7 KHCB, and it's indicating it's time for me to bow out. Thank you so much for your company. Thanks for being with me as I fill in for Colin. This is my first day on KHCB. And you guys have made me feel super welcome. I sure appreciate it. Have a great day.
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6: It's 84 and partly cloudy. Wind is from the north. Today, thunderstorms with a high in the upper 90s. Tonight, clear with a low in the upper 70s. Then tomorrow, thunderstorms with a high in the mid-90s. Tomorrow night, clear with a low in the upper 70s. It's 84 and partly cloudy.

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1: It's amazing the power of surrender, the power of God, the power of being authentic with another human being about your hurts, about your hang-ups, about your sin, or whatever you're dealing with.

0: This is Ben Young, senior pastor of Second Baptist Church. Our goal has always been to win people to Jesus Christ, walk alongside of them, and then worship together. I've met so many people over the years whose lives have been changed by the simple truth of the grace of God. It's amazing how God's truth moves through the hearts of those that hear His word. And I don't believe that you're here today by accident. It's my hope and prayer that this message will meet you right where you are.
1: Last year, I was having a great time surfing, and for an old guy like me, I was doing okay. And I caught this wave, and I rode it, and then it kind of took me towards the what's called the inside, and the inside sometimes can be the impact zone where the waves continue to break. So I finished the ride, fell off my board, and was trying to get back on my board, and another wave comes, it hits me. Bam! Okay? Takes me, it's a big wave, we're talking about 2 feet overhead, and it takes me in, so I'm just kind of under the water. It's kind of like being in a washing machine, you know? And they say, you know, here are the things to do. You know, first thing you do, you have this leash that's tied to your rope. You know, if you get discombobulated, just find your leash and kind of make your way to the top. Or if you get really desperate and you're spinning around, you don't know where you are, open your eyes and swim to the light. So I had done that a couple times before, but I wasn't in that situation yet. It was simply one wave, and I thought to myself, I can handle this. I'm in good shape. I've been swimming. I've surfed for a while, so I'm fine. So I get back on my board after getting knocked off by that wave, and here comes another big wave. Kaboom! Hits me again. This time I'm spinning around underwater, just kind of like being in a washing machine, and I said, okay, I don't know where I am. I better open my eyes. So I open my eyes, and I see, you know, the light, and I swim towards the light to get back up to try to get some air. Now, some people wonder about, you know, when you're out in the ocean and you're worried about sharks. I'm not worried about sharks. I'm worried about drowning. Let me be very clear about that. It's easy. I mean, sharks are easy. I mean, when you hear the music, get out of the water. It's a sign that you're in danger. So anyway, so I'm hit by my second wave. I open my eyes. I get back up. And I'm kind of breathing heavily, okay? I'm kind of breathing heavily. So I remember the shirts that I see in the Galleria, stay calm, right? Stay calm. So I'm thinking, okay, stay calm, breathe, stay calm, you know, and then another wave hits me. And after about the fourth or the fifth wave, I realized I was in big time trouble. My arms were like noodles. I couldn't paddle. I was losing oxygen. My mind was having crazy thoughts. But even though my mind was having crazy thoughts, I had lost oxygen. I could barely even move my arms after getting hit by five waves and tumbled underwater. I still thought to myself, I can handle this. I can handle this. And I thought about that near-death or near-life experience that I had. I'll tell you what happened later. Obviously, I didn't drown, but tell you what happened later. But I thought about that and how it relates to many times where we are in life. Life can be like the ocean. Life can be very beautiful like the ocean, and there could be smooth sailing or great waves, and then all of a sudden, you can find yourself in a situation that's absolutely dangerous and precarious. You can find yourself in a situation in life where you think you can handle something, but you can't handle it. No matter how much you paddle, no matter how hard you try, no matter how hard you say, stay calm, or I've got this, I can do it. Somehow, some way, you keep getting hit again and again and again and spun around and around and around, and you're stuck. You can't get out of this situation. You are a drowning person. You know, there's a great passage in Romans that Paul talks about. Romans 7, verse 15 and 19. It says, I do not understand what I do. For what I want to do, I do not do. But what I hate, I do. For I do not do the good I want to do, but the evil I do not want to do. This is what I keep on doing. Can you relate to that? We don't need a show of hands here, but If we're all honest, one hand, two hands. You're in a situation. You have a habit. You have a hang-up. You may have an addiction. And you think you can handle it. You think you can overcome it. And you muster up the willpower. And you're strong. And you think you can. But you keep getting hammered. And you're still drowning. So the things that you want to stop, you can't stop. The things you want to do, you don't do. You end up doing the things you're trying to stop. And it's kind of like a cycle of insanity. Right? And you know what insanity is? The definition of insanity is doing the same thing over and over again, expecting a different result. That's insane. And all of us normalize our way of thinking. We normalize our own insanity, thinking, well, I've got this, I can handle this, and we're drowning, everybody can see it, but I can do it. But we enter into this cycle of insanity. And it starts here with pain. So what do you do to kill the pain? Well, we'll talk about that later too. But you indulge. You do something to anesthetize the pain. So you have the pain, you indulge, and then you have temporary relief. But then after a while, you have negative consequences that kick in from how you attempted to kill the pain in your life. So you have relief, but you have the negative consequences that kicked in. And then you have the big one, shame. And you keep going over and over and over and over again, and round and round and round you go. And what's crazy is that we indulge in something or someone thinking that that is going to bring us freedom and relief, but it only brings us bondage and more pain. It's like we all have this sickness inside of us, this DNA, this gene that causes us sometimes to do self-destructive things. There's a guy that experienced the same type of craziness. He was in the 1930s. His name was Frank Buckman. And Frank was trying to build a charity, a type of organization, a nonprofit that would help people who were hurting and needed help. And when he was doing that, he had a board, and he got crossways with four members of his board. And they really had a horrific split. Now, I think they ended up firing Frank. And Frank believed in God, but his heart became flooded with bitterness and resentment. And he felt like this bitterness and resentment separated him from the unconditional love of God, the unconditional love of his father. So he found himself in a few months in England, and he was there in England, and he heard this message from this lady who had been a part of this convention called the Keswick Convention. And this message was about how you need to get really honest with God and tell him what's really going on in your life. Tell him about the cycle of pain and insanity, and tell him about the resentment. This teacher said you need to surrender that over to God. You need to make amends of the people that you hurt. And you need to find a group of people that you can meet with regularly to pray and to work out some of this insanity that we all have. So when Frank Buckman heard that, he had like a spiritual awakening. And then he began to start these groups called the Oxford Group. So you had the Keswick Convention, and that's the way it's spelled, but you pronounce it Keswick. And then you have this guy, Frank Buckman. He starts these Oxford Groups. And the Oxford Groups were based upon surrender, absolute honesty, making amends, telling your story of your own sin, stuff, addiction, and then helping other people overcome theirs. That's what the Oxford Group was based upon. So Buckman starts these groups in England. People's lives are radically changed. It spreads to the United States, New York, it goes to some of the universities, Princeton, Harvard, Yale, start having these Oxford groups, people meeting, trying to deal with their stuff in a real, authentic way, and it spreads. Or there's a guy from New York named Evie Thatcher, and he comes to one of these Oxford groups, and he's an alcoholic, and he gains freedom from practicing some of these principles of the Oxford group. Later, he goes on to visit a friend of his. His friend's name is Bill. Bill W. Bill is an alcoholic. He's in his late 30s. He's in the hospital because of his alcoholism. Ebby was an old drinking buddy of Bill. He shares with Bill these incredible principles he's learned from the Oxford group. And Bill in that hospital room has somewhat of a religious awakening. And he starts to get sober. But as time passed, he really wanted to go back. He wanted to get back into the cycle. He wanted to drink again. He found himself in Akron, Ohio. He was seeking out someone else who could help with the same problem. He found a surgeon by the name of Dr. Bob, and this guy was also an alcoholic. And Bill shared with Bob what Ebby had shared with him. And on June 10th, 1935, Dr. Bob had his last drink. And that was the beginning and the birth date of a group known as Alcoholics Anonymous, or AA, the 12 steps. So these men, being influenced by this evangelical movement called the Keswick Convention, influenced by Buckman, started these Oxford groups, affected Ebby, affected Bill W. and Dr. Bob, and they eventually broke off to form and to formulate what we know as the 12 steps. They found freedom. They found rescue from their addiction through surrender, humility, making amends, confession, and accountable community. And of course, today, there are millions and millions and millions of men and women from all different backgrounds and countries and races and tribes and whatnot that have found freedom of all kinds of things through practicing these timeless, eternal truths known as the 12 steps. People ask, where do the 12 steps come from? Why are they so powerful? 12 steps are simply biblical truths stated in everyday language to help anyone experience freedom. The 12 steps are Christian discipleship steps couched in a problem solution format. You've got a problem with, say, drinking or drugs. Here's the solution. I have the same problem. I have overcome it. I can help you. Here are the 12 steps you follow. Do these things and you will get free. It's amazing. The power of surrender. The power of God. The power of being authentic with another human being about your hurts, about your hang-ups, about your sin, or whatever you're dealing with. Substance addictions are simply external. It's simply an external manifestation of a deeper addiction. If you haven't been addicted to a substance, you're addicted to something or someone else. If not, you are swimming, maybe drowning in the river of denial. We are all hopeless, Paul tells us in Romans 1 through 3. We are all helpless. None of us get it. No one is righteous enough. We are all messed up, jacked up from the ground up, broke, busted, and disgusted, in great need of God, of conversion, of continual change. The 12 steps puts it out there clearly. It's a simple program for complex people. But it works because it's based upon reality, how things really are. When you look at the genesis of the movement going back to the Oxford Group, almost all of the principles of the 12 steps can be drawn directly from Matthew 5, 6, and 7, the books of 1 and 2 Corinthians, and the book of James. I think the 12 steps does a masterful job, if you are somewhat of a Bible student, of marrying the teachings of both Paul and James. They achieve a great balance of that faith works tension. And a premise that we all have is that all of us here suffer from some type of addiction. Call it an attachment. Call it a habit. Call it a hang-up. Call it what you will. We all have things in our life that we want to stop but can't stop doing. We all have issues in our life that we need to deal with, that we tend to deny, we tend to deflect, we tend to get a little bit defensive. Here I am getting just pummeled by these waves, and I'm losing it. I know I've been in tough situations before in the ocean, done a lot of other stupid things out there, but this is tops. I know that I'm about to drown, and I get so desperate. In this case, I had to cry out to an unlikely source, a supper, a stand-up paddler who steals my waves every time I go out. So I did that. I just raised my hand. I knew I had nothing left. I knew I was about to drown. I was about to go down. And the guy on the stand-up, and I said, "Hey, I need some help over here. Help me." So he said, he didn't enter into the little wave pool I was in. Smart. He said, "Hey, follow me, and there's a rip current, and it'll take you back out." So somehow I mustered enough energy to get on my board and just make a few strokes to my left, and I got that rip current, and it took me back out to a place of safety and calm. Yeah. However, if I would have held on to my pride and held on to my strength and held on to that stupid thought that said, "I can handle it," I would have drowned that day. There's no doubt about it. I was done. But I had to cry out for help. Here's what Jesus said. I love this. Jesus said in Luke 5:31, he answered them, he said, "It's not the healthy who need a doctor, but the sick." It's not people who are on the beach who are swimming healthily that need a rescue, but those who know they're drowning. It's not those who are powerful who need a doctor, but those who realize that they are powerless. So out of his word, out of Luke, out of the Sermon on the Mount, you see emerge the first step of the 12 steps. And it says this: we admitted we were powerless over, originally said alcohol, but you can add anything in that blank. We admitted that we were powerless over, that our lives have become unmanageable. What are you powerless over? What is it that you can't overcome? I was talking to a friend of mine this morning. He said, "You know what? You can play the ABC game with all of our addictions. Just go through the alphabet, right? A, approval. Addicted to someone's approval? You can put alcohol there. B, body image. Beauty. Botox. C, that was for Dallas. C, codependency, controlling. D, drugs, delusions. E, excessive spending, exercise. F, food, fear. G, gambling, grandiosity." I could go all the way to Z. Now, for some of you here, you're going to be distracted for the next 5 or 7 minutes as you're going to try to go through the entire alphabet, making it to Z. Hey, let me do you a favor. Stop at O, where it says obsessive compulsive, okay? Just own it. But the first step, that first step is so difficult, but it is the most important step. Powerlessness. Or as Bill W. wrote down years ago when there was simply six steps, hopelessness. Coming to the end of your rope. Bottoming out. So many times when we bottom out, we feel hopeless or we feel powerless, we think, oh my goodness, what's happening? But perhaps a great awakening is about to occur in your life. Perhaps a great wave of healing is about to start in your life. Because only when we get into a position of powerlessness, only when we were on our face on the floor or on our back or drowning in an ocean or whatever you're doing that you can't get out of, that we have to cry out to God, who is so much more powerful than us and so much more powerful than all of our attachments and hurts and hangups and addictions and sins. But so many times, God has to allow circumstances to happen in your life and my life to get us to a place of utter dependency and helplessness and powerlessness before Him. That's the paradox in the first step, is that through powerlessness, we discover a greater power than ourselves. Through defeat and through lifting up the white flag of surrender, we achieve victory. But the first step is absolutely necessary. It is critical. Critical. Hey, the church, this church is a hospital for sinners and not a country club for saints. We are all on equal ground before God. We are all in desperate need of His grace, His mercy, His forgiveness. If you wait to get your act together, you'll be waiting forever because no one has their act totally together. If you're waiting to have all your questions and doubts answered, you'll wait forever because you'll never have all of your questions and doubts answered. Cry out for help. And the God who knows you and who made you and is not surprised by your stuff or my stuff will rescue you.
0: 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Maybe you have some questions about the Christian life, what it's all about, or perhaps you're looking for a church home, a place where you can learn more about God's Word and find a sense of community. 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Thanks for joining us.
2: 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And this is going to be for those ages 11 to 35. They're going to be talking about various topics, including youth violence, teen takeovers, growing need for positive mentorship. So teens, young adults, educators, families, community leaders coming together for the one-day conference. 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No registration cost, but they do need you to pre-register to be prepared for meals. You can also find out information at internalhope.org, internalhope.org. You've heard a page from the calendar. Announcements do not constitute an endorsement of the event or organization by KHCB.
0: Good morning, Brian here. Hope you had a great July 4th weekend. This is KHCB. You often hear people talk about the feminist movement in America, right? But how much do you actually know about it? The first wave of the feminist movement started as far back as the 18th and 19th centuries. Early voices like Mary Wollstonecraft pushed against the idea that women were inherently inferior to men. This helped to spark the push for women to earn the right to vote. Over time and over the decades, the feminist movement evolved into a push for equality in the workplace, education, and other areas of life. However, as Nancy DeMoss Wolgamuth will discuss today on Revive Our Hearts, the feminist movement promised women the satisfaction they were craving, but statistics show they're more unhappy than ever. So what went wrong, and what's the answer? Nancy will talk about it with some guests today on Revive Our Hearts. That's coming up next on KHCB.
3: By His Holy Spirit, the Lord Jesus lives in all His people. It is a wonderful gospel truth. That's how He's united to us and we to Him.
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3: And by His Spirit, He empowers us and He enables us to be the kind of people He has called us to be and created us to be. He lives His life in us and through us. Now, that doesn't mean that there is nothing left for us to do. It doesn't mean that we sort of lie back now and stop fighting sin, stop striving to grow, stop striving to learn from the Word of God, stop trying to serve. No, it doesn't mean that participation is out the window. It doesn't mean that things will now be easy. It simply means that Jesus is there to help us and strengthen us by His Spirit. He motivates us and He enables us. It means it's possible to begin to live the kind of life He calls us to live. There is, I think, a truncated version of the gospel, a stunted version of the gospel that we often believe and often live. A version says essentially that we are saved by faith, we are justified by faith, but we then live the Christian life by works and by human effort. But the true gospel, the comprehensive gospel, says that we are saved by faith and we then live by faith. Paul says, the life I live in the body, I live by faith in the Son of God who loved me and gave Himself for me. It's a life of faith. It's the joy of union with Christ by His Spirit. It is the basic and the fundamental dynamic of the Christian life.
4: 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To learn more, visit EncounterTheTruth.org.
5: Bruce Munsterman, a trusted friend and companion throughout the years.
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7: Mary Cassian says your womanhood has cosmic significance.
8: Who we are as women matters. It isn't just me doing my life. It is me testifying to the story of the gospel. And I need to understand what Scripture says in order to do that in the right way.
7: This is Revive Our Hearts with Nancy DeMoss Wolgemuth, co-author of True Woman 101 and True Woman 201. For Monday, July 6th, I'm Dana Gresh. Welcome back to another week of True Womanhood Conversations. That's our theme here in the month of July, and it's got me reflecting on the movement that began back in 2008 at the first True Woman Conference. This message of true womanhood, biblical womanhood, we don't need it any less today. In fact, I think we need it more than ever. I'm here today with my dear friend Mary Cassin, and you know, Mary, I feel such an urgency surrounding this conversation. I mean, I'm reading a lot about women deconstructing their faith, leaving organized religion at higher rates than men. Now, this would mark a historical reversal in traditional gender roles in religious participation. Are you seeing that? Are you concerned about that as well?
8: Well, I'm seeing that, and I'm actually seeing a lot of statistics shifting. It used to be that it was men initiating divorce, men having more affairs, and now that has shifted also, where it's the majority of affairs, I think, are initiated by women.
7: I think what we're seeing is just different behavior being informed by something we've been feasting on mentally and emotionally for decades. Mm-hmm. And that is the topics of gender and sexuality. Really, mm-hmm. since the 50s and 60s, we've been fixated on those things. And if you talk to some of those young women today who are deconstructing or leaving the faith, or some of those women who are leading in the divorce, they're saying that the gender and sex issues are at the top of the list of either why they aren't pursuing religious activity or why they are pursuing their quote-unquote rights.
8: Mm. It all stems back actually to ideology, and you're quite right. There's been such a shift, and it stems back to how we've been taught to think and how our culture has taught young women to think, which is very different than the way that we used to train women to think.
7: What is the ideology that's prevalent in our culture today?
8: Well, the ideology, it stems back to feminism, which really started back in the early 1900s, first wave feminism, and then second wave feminism, where really it picked up a lot of impetus throughout the 1960s to 1980s, and then third wave feminism, and I think we're even entering into fourth wave feminist ideology right now. So the biggest shift, I think, came in the 1960s with second wave feminism, which really identified women as a sex class, that women were oppressed by men as a group. So men as a group oppressed women as a group. And in order to be free and in order to be equal, in order to be happy, women need to break free from traditional ideas and start to define their own lives, define who they were as women, and define truth.
7: So let me just play the devil's advocate here. What you just said, I think a majority of people would say, well, isn't it a good thing that women can vote? Isn't it a good thing that women can own property? Isn't it a good thing that women can make as much money as men?
8: Well, that stems back to first wave feminist ideology, really pushed for that. And there were a lot of good things. Now, I need to point out that whenever there is something deceptive, there's a lot of truth in it. There's a lot of good in it. Otherwise, people wouldn't fall for the lie. So there is a lot of validity. There are valid concerns. And feminism taps into that. So there are a lot of valid concerns, but then it just moves the compass off like 5 degrees, 10 degrees. It's like Eve in the garden when Satan came to her. He didn't tempt her with a total lie. It was like a half truth. So there was an element of truth in it. Otherwise, she wouldn't have fallen for it. And I think that's the case with feminism as well. And I think where first wave feminism went wrong was having the idea that women are a group that are independent of men. Now, the Bible teaches male and female as interdependent. So there's an interdependency, but First Wave Feminism said, no, we want to be treated completely separately, and our concerns are separate from men's concerns. And then Second Wave Feminism picked up on that and started saying, you know what, we need to start defining truth based on who we believe we are and what we believe is right for women.
7: So what I hear you saying is it's not a bad thing that there were women suffragists who said, I think we have the intellect to vote and help select our leaders. You're saying that was good, but that some of the maybe 5 or 10% of the motivation in why they were pursuing that was to break off the connectedness to men rather than come alongside them.
8: Absolutely. That's exactly what I'm saying. And you know what's really interesting is there was a true woman movement back in the 1800s. And when this whole suffragist movement started, there was also a true woman movement that started raising the alarm and saying, you know, there are some ideas here that are good and right. However, the impetus behind it, we're really going to start ripping men and women apart. We're going to start dismantling the family unit. We're going to start really attacking things that God holds very dear. And their fears really have come to fruition, because as feminism has gone through its various waves, we've seen more and more deconstruction of the family, more deconstruction of sexual norms, biblical sexual norms, sexual standards. We've seen just an increase in women claiming the right to define truth, define reality, and to say the Bible didn't get it right. As women, we have the right to define ourselves. And so we've seen that really just huge shifts in culture that have impacted all of us.
7: Yeah. And as you said a moment ago, there were valid discontents, right? There were valid concerns. And that's almost everything rises up out of a valid concern. But then the motivation or the methodology of how we fix that problem goes awry. And feminism promised to deliver some fulfillment to women. I'm wondering, did it do that? Did it solve the problems that women
8: statistically, if we look at happiness of women, it's consistently dropped. So in the 1960s, when Betty Friedan, 1963, her book, Feminine Mystique, her big thing is women are unhappy. They're supposed to be happy being housewives and mothers. They're supposed to be happy with the white picket fence. They're supposed to be happy with the traditional kind of leave it to beaver lifestyle, but they are unhappy. What is it that is causing women to be unhappy? And her answer to that was patriarchy. It's pater, just father, archai means rule. So it's the rule of the father. It's the position of men in society that have caused the unhappiness of women. So that was the whole impetus. This whole movement of second wave feminism was women are happy, unhappy. We need to increase the happiness of women. And when women throw off the shackles of traditionalism, they will be happier. And what has borne out over the last 40 years is that women's happiness has decreased even more from the time when Betty Friedan set about to solve the problem of women's happiness.
7: Yeah, it's interesting how you can just trace it back to the 1960s. It's unbelievable, really. And, you know, I've been seeing so many social media reels and TikTok videos of women in their, I don't know, 40s, late 30s, saying, I followed the career path. I did what feminism told me to do. And now it's too late. I'll never be a mom. And I'm angry about it. And so there's this swelling up of women who are saying out loud, it did not work
8: for
7: me.
8: There is a swelling of women saying it did not work.
7: You mentioned there was a true woman movement way back when, and we were a part of the beginning of a true woman movement that started in 2008. Women were revived. Women were really returning to some traditional roles, but they were doing it with satisfaction and happiness and vibrancy and joy. They were leaving their careers and going home to be moms. Now, we're not saying that a woman can't have a career. We're not saying that, but we're just saying that you can find joy when you do it through the route of being a biblical woman or a true woman. What is that?
8: Well, that, in a word, is saying yes to what God says for us. So understanding that womanhood is much bigger than us. It's much bigger than who we are. My womanhood has cosmic significance. So when we look at Scripture, we see that Scripture opens with a man and a woman and a marriage. That's when history began. And then you go turn to Revelation and you see that history is going to end with a man and a woman and a marriage. The man being Jesus Christ, the woman being the church corporate, and the marriage being the wedding supper of the Lamb in Revelation. So the very reason that God created us male and female was to tell the story of Jesus and to tell the story to point forward to the gospel and to point forward to the consummation of the relationship between Christ and

0: the gospel. And so the decisions I make, my priorities, how I conduct myself in marriage, how I mother my children, if I'm a single woman, how I conduct myself as a single woman, all of that has to come under the authority of the Word of God and points to the story of the gospel. And if we lose that anchor, we just start having all these endless debates of, oh, well, womanhood should look like this. No, it should look like this. We have mommy wars and career woman wars and should I stay at home or should I go to work wars? And all of that misses the point. It misses the point of just taking a look at Scripture, understanding who we are, understanding our purpose, and understanding that who we are ties into the story of the gospel.
1: Okay, so I have a little quirk, and I'm just going to be honest with you. I feel like the word gospel can be very, it's a beautiful word, it's a powerful word, it's an important word. It can also be a very unemotional word. Mm. And so I think, I feel like I want to insert the word love here, because I feel like what family lets us see is the way that God helps us to understand his love for us in two ways. And one of them is father love, which is why father leadership is such an important thing in the picture of the gospel. Because when a father loves you and protects you and nurtures you and covers you, you are safe. Mm. That is a good thing. Mm. And then the other way that family lets us see it is through this, just this passionate love of a husband and a wife, right? And that is the kind of love that we experience with Christ as the bride of Christ. And so many women, it might feel like a duty to say, you need to be a picture of the gospel, which is not what you were saying, but we can hear it that way. I am learning that many women and men hear things through the lens of their experience, and so it doesn't land the right way. So I want to be really clear here that the reason we value this picture of the gospel is because of the love it enables us to experience, not just here on this earth in a really healthy family environment, but because it allows us to experience what we were ultimately created to experience, the love relationship with the God of the universe.
0: That's so well said, Dana. And really, when I say gospel, another way to say it is love story.
1: Yeah.
0: It's the love story of God the Father sending his Son, creating for his Son a bride through sacrifice, and Jesus Christ loving us so much. So I think you're quite right about that, because when we talk about the love story of the gospel, that becomes a compelling thing, because really it's what women want deep down. They want to belong. They want to experience the kind of profound unity that is dangled out for them. They want the dream wedding. They want the fairy tale ending. And they want the father that loves them and cherishes them and protects them. And they want to be part of that story.
1: Yeah.
0: And I think the reason that God gave us all of these earthly images was because we wouldn't understand what a relationship with Jesus was all about apart from these images. We wouldn't understand what a father's love is apart from having earthly dads, and apart from knowing that some of them are bad and some of them are really, really good. And it's the really, really good ones that point us imperfectly even to a heavenly father who loves us so perfectly and is better than any earthly father. And there's a yearning in women's hearts for that. There's a yearning to step into that love story, to step into that family love story.
1: You know, I had to just defend this recently because I re-released my book, And the Bride Wore White, and people said to me, are you sure you should keep that title? Do teenage girls today really still want to get married? I mean, I don't think they do. And the reality is they are not dating as much. They are not marrying as much. There is a big crisis as far as all of that goes. But I went into some secular research, and the fact is 95% of teenagers long to be married one day. They are also afraid to say that.

0: Why? Because of the feminist Kool-Aid that we've all been drinking. And So what we're saying today is we want to release that inner desire because it's a good desire. It is a God desire. Now, God may not choose for marriage to be a part of your picture one day because it is just a picture of his love. You may be in a love relationship directly with Jesus, and that is, he wants you to nurture that love. But if you are a picture of that love by marrying a man one day, that is a good thing. And it is a good thing to want that in your heart and in your life. Mary, I want to ask you this, and this might, we might not have enough time to unpack this, but I feel like some women would say, I'm afraid true womanhood means I have to lose myself.
1: I think that women are afraid of that because they think that when you say yes to what God says, you will lose all of your agency, that you will lose your personality, that you will become just another stereotype, and that you will lose everything about you that is colorful and beautiful. And I would say that the exact opposite is true. C.S. Lewis once said that when you come to Jesus, you become more you than you ever were before. That what the Lord does in our hearts is he redeems our identity. He helps us find out who we are. And he actually knows us better than we know ourselves. And when we enter into a relationship with him and pursue that relationship and go deeper and begin to walk with the Lord and keep in step with the Spirit, I think we discover more and more about who he created us to be, because God knows us better than we know ourselves. I think often the way that we approach life is we accept the scripts that we hear in society. We accept the scripts that we have been told by others, perhaps by our parents, perhaps by our friends, perhaps by professors at university. And we internalize those scripts. And a lot of them are not based on truth. A lot of them don't fit, but we try and squeeze ourselves into that mold, and we try and tell ourselves, well, this is who I am. This is who I am, because we're so desperate to define who we are. And the wonderful thing about the Word of God is the Lord says, no, listen, I created you. I knit you together in your mother's womb. I know everything about you. I love your personality. I love the way that I formed and created you. Now come to me and I will show you who I am. And in that journey, you will discover who you are.
0: And we have had a front row seat to see that play out. Life after life, country after country. In 2008, something wonderful happened. A conference called True Woman gathered women who were hungry for something deeper than cultural slogans about womanhood, shallow empowerment. And what began as a single event, a small but mighty group of women, has spread around the globe. Women signed a manifesto which gave them a grid by which to conform their lives to the Word of God and what he says, and conform our lives, more importantly, to the person of God. They started gathering in churches and in their living rooms. They studied scripture. Marriages were restored. Younger women started loving being moms. It wasn't a drudgery anymore. They started to enjoy it. Older women started to disciple younger women, and perhaps one of the most beautiful parts of the story is what God's done in Latin America, where it's just like this on fire revival, a hunger for God's word that continues to spread in Spanish speaking women. And it all started in 2008 at one conference, and it's still growing. It's still growing.
1: It is.
0: It's moving across the globe, and we want you to be a part of it.
1: Dana, I'm really, really excited about the True Woman coming up because it will mark 20 years.
0: Yeah.
1: 20 years of, not 20-year anniversary, but 20 years since 2008, and we have seen God work in an amazing way, but we need this message now more than ever.
0: We do.
1: And I think that women now, even more than back in 2008, are crying out for meaning, for to know who they are and to understand the truth that will set them free.
0: Oh, I cannot wait. The True Woman 27 Conference is coming. Indianapolis, September 30th through October 2nd, 2027. Mark your calendar. We'll be talking about God's design for our womanhood as we dive deeper into the issues we talked about today and explore so much more together. Now, I really do believe we need this message now more than ever. Single or married, young or old, in the workplace or in the home, the True Woman Movement is for you. We hope to see women transformed by God's word and then sent forth to display the beauty of Christ and the wonder of his grace. Thousands of women who will embrace his calling saying, "Yes, Lord, use me for the sake of your kingdom and for your glory." Early registration is open, so go get that discount before it's too late. I really hope to see you there. A few more exciting reminders. The Wonder app for teens has been flourishing. I mean, thousands of girls have joined us there to read through the Bible. Now, these girls represent the next generation of true women, and I'm so encouraged to see how hungry they are for God's word. If you've got a teen girl in your life, invite her to join us. You can get more info and download the app at reviveourhearts.com/wonder. Now, we've also just released a brand new resource from Mary this month, her book, What is a Woman? The Question Our World is Afraid to Answer. In this resource, Mary helps us discern truth from falsehood. Turns out God has answered this question with clarity and compassion in his word. And I'm excited for us to explore this answer together through this book and Mary's teaching that goes along with it. 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What does it mean to be a woman of the word? Tomorrow, we're diving back into the True Woman Manifesto with Nancy to find out. And I'm excited to continue learning and growing together. Please be back for Revive.

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2: 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And I've got a few friends in their late 20s and early 30s, and they've all started raising families. And I'm learning how fast parenting trends changed. My youngest kid is only 12 years old, and yet I hardly recognize the terms and trends young parents are using today. You've probably heard of one of the new ones, gentle parenting. So this is a parenting style that rejects punishment and instead focuses on empathy, respect, and guidance. And I'm hearing more and more talk about other styles like helicopter parenting, free-range parenting, and mindful parenting. But the more important question is, what does the Bible teach us about how to raise the next generation God's way? Stay tuned here to KHCB because that's the question Dr. Mark Joel will be answering next on KHCB on the program Bold Steps.
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4: I grew up trying to be cool and hang out with the in crowd, so I would swear, smoke, and fight at the drop of a hat. When I was 13, my younger brother and I started taking boxing lessons. This led to my part-time career as a prize fighter. But I took on boxing with the same lack of seriousness that I did most things in life. After taking one too many beatings in the ring, I got a job as an iron worker, learning to run the beams as a connector, sometimes 40 or 50 stories up. The secret was never look down, just straight ahead. Keep your eye on the end of the beam and your feet follow. After a while, it becomes second nature, a pattern. Unfortunately, that wasn't the only pattern I developed. After work, I would often stop at the bar and drink excessively, only to drive home drunk. And one night, I left the bar hammered as usual, and while driving home, hit a pedestrian police officer, killing him. I was charged with vehicular homicide and became despondent with grief and guilt. A man was dead because of me. I pled guilty and was sentenced to 2 years in jail. While there, I joined a group made up of guys who were involved in accidents where a life was lost. That led to a friendship with another inmate that encouraged me to read the Bible and explore a relationship with Jesus Christ. I did so, and this Jesus that healed the deaf and blind freed me of the guilt and grief that ensnared my heart. I'm Daniel Kross. If the Son, therefore, shall make you free, ye shall be free indeed.
3: If you would like to be free from the weight of sin by receiving Jesus Christ as Lord and Savior, or maybe you have questions about it, call 1-888-NEED-HIM right now. 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
7: It's 85 and partly cloudy. Wind is from the southwest at 5 to 10 miles per hour. Today, thunderstorms with a high in the upper 90s. Tonight, clear with a low in the upper 70s. Then tomorrow, thunderstorms with a high in the mid-90s. Tomorrow night, clear with a low in the upper 70s. It's 85 and partly cloudy.
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9: 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You're incredible. 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You're gonna make it. I believe you can do it. I believe that comes from parents, and parents need to be speaking that into their children.

0: 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Mark is the founding pastor of New Life Community Church in Chicago, and I'm Wayne Shepherd. 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Right now, let's jump into today's study. We're in the book of Ephesians, chapter 6, and the message begins now.
1: Number 2, we create a family culture of mentoring and maturity. Write this down. Fathers, this is husbands and wives, do not exasperate your children. Instead, bring them up in the training and the instruction of the Lord. So the Apostle Paul is saying you have to create a culture of honor, but you can't create a culture of honor in such a way with such a strong, hard hand that it makes your children become angry at you and embittered against you, because then they will become discouraged and they won't want to follow God and they won't want to follow you and they won't want to move on in the direction that you've called them to move on. I believe we live in a society where there are a lot of young angry men. All you have to do is read the news in Chicago and you'll see there's a lot of angry young men that are taking violence to the street and shooting people. The Bible says, do not turn your kids angry. We could talk about having more police on the streets of Chicago, and I believe that's important, but I don't believe that's really the key to the problem. We could talk about having better opportunities for education in Chicago, and I believe that's important, but I don't believe that's the key to the problem. We could talk about economic development in our neighborhoods and greater opportunities for jobs, and I believe that's really important, but I don't believe that's the root of the problem. I believe that the root of the problem of the anger that exists and violence in Chicago starts in the household in which our young people are being raised and the engagement of fathers and mothers in their lives and destinies. The police superintendent can't make a 16-year-old boy know who he is and not be angry against society, but a father can. And let me tell you how that works. So the Bible says, do not exasperate your children. In other words, do not make them angry. There are certain kind of parenting styles that make our children angry at us. Here's a couple things. He says, don't make them angry, but instead bring them up in the training and instruction of the Lord. He says, don't make your children angry and frustrated with you, but instead mentor them in the ways of God. So let me just explain the contrast there, and let me tell you a couple of things that we do to provoke our children to anger. In his commentary in Colossians, MacArthur lists 9 habits that parents engage in that tend to bring out anger in their children. How do we exasperate our children to make them angry? Number 1, overprotection. Overprotective parents never allow their children any liberty. They have strict rules about everything, no matter what their children do. Overprotective parents do not trust them. Rules without relationship tend to generate rebellion. You may have been raised in a super strict household where the rules were very, very strong, very, very enforced, and oftentimes children without strong relationship, they rebel against strong rules where there has been very little relationship there. I believe that there's a balance between the mother and the father. And I believe, by the way, sometimes single mothers tend to be more overprotective because oftentimes they're trying to make up with a father and a mother, and they become overprotective of their sons or daughters. I remember when we were raising our children when they were pretty young. My son, I remember this instant for some reason in my mind, going to the park and my son Josiah getting on a swing set, and my wife was telling him, grab with both hands, don't go too high, Watch it. Those things aren't built well. It's going to tip over. They may break. Be careful. Don't fall off. And I'm standing there saying, I bet you can go higher than that. Come on, push it higher. Go as high as you can. Now jump off the swing. You know, mothers are nurturers and protectors. And fathers give identity. And I think there's a great balance that exists there. Because if your son or daughter is never taking a risk, if you always shield them from every pain they have, if they never have to fight their own battles, if they never have to stand up, if they never, then they'll never learn to be independent. It's good for your son or daughter to have to be in a sport that they're stretched and pushed, and that's tough. Moms always want them to quit. Oh, is that hard? Quit, my mijito mio, quit. Hey, he's never going to learn. Leadership, stick-to-itiveness, toughness, because life isn't easy. They need to know their identity, but they need to be pushed and not be overprotective. And if you overprotect someone, you're going to generate sometimes a spirit of exasperation. I say that mainly for the moms out there, but also some of the dads fall into that. Number two, favoritism. And we've talked about the damage that that can create already, looking at the life of Jacob and Esau. Number three, depreciating their worth. Many children have been convinced that what they do and feel are not important, and that is communicating to children that they are not significant. When they have something to say, if you're not listening, their opinion never matters. If they feel like they're neglected, if you're never really around to talk to them, if they're always shut up, left out of the conversation, then anger starts to build inside of them because they begin to feel like what I have to say is never important. Number four, unrealistic goals. Parents can do that by never rewarding them or never letting them feel that they have succeeded. Nothing is enough, so the children never get full approval. You know, it's very easy for us to focus on what's going wrong and not focus on what's going right. How about it? Your child comes home with a report card and they have 5 A's and 1 C-. Where do we spend most of our attention when we get that report card? Hey, we're not celebrating the A's. We're not high-fiving. Great, how'd you do that? Well, that must have been a lot of work. Well, that must have been hard. You must really be listening in class. We say, oh, 5 A's and 1 C-. Let's talk about that C-. How did you get that C-? And what did you do? And what did you not handle? You're smarter than that. How come you need to, do you need a tutor to get you beyond this? You really need to work on this. Wait a second. We focus all our attention on what's not right, but very little attention on what is right. And I believe there needs to be a healthy balance between correction and encouragement that exists within our household. And so setting realistic goals that they can achieve and then rewarding them with that. Number five, failing to show affections. Parents need to communicate love to their children, both verbally and physically. Failing to do so will discourage and alienate a child. I've discovered, especially with men, but not exclusively with men, that some men have a real hard time showing verbal affection and physical affection to their children. If you were raised in a household where your father was tough, was unaffectionate, not verbally complimenting to you, then chances are that you will begin to lead your household having a hard time showing affection and encouragement to your children. On our men's encounter retreat, I've talked about this. And you don't know how many men have come to me confessing and weeping, I don't know how to show affection to my children. I had one man come to me and said, I never heard once my father tell me, son, I love you and I'm proud of you. He never hugged me. He never showed any kind of physical affection for me. And he said, I have to be honest with you. With weeping, he told me this. He said, I have 3 daughters. I've never told my 3 daughters that I love them. I can't remember the last time I've hugged them. It's awkward for me. It's not natural for me. And I said, brother, it may not be natural, it may be awkward, but I'm going to tell you something. Your daughters need it. They need to hear a verbal affirmation, because if they're not getting it from you, the man in their life, I can guarantee you they're going to run and try to get it from some other man in their life if it's not their father. So you better learn to do that and love them quickly. It's a generation cycle that needs to be broken. Some of you men need to understand. You may say, well, that's just not me. I'm not verbal. Well, learn to be verbal. Start learning affirmation. Start learning to tell your children that you care about them. Start learning to hug and show physical affection to your children that need it.
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1: Number 6, lack of standards. This is the flip side of overprotection. When parents fail to discipline or discipline inconsistently, children are left on their own. They cannot handle the kind of freedom that they begin to feel, and they begin to feel insecure or unloved. When you overprotect, you can smother. When you have no boundaries and no rules that they have to follow, then you do the same kind of damage of insecurity in their life. I remember years ago that some educational psychologists did an experiment on children. And they had a fence around a playground, and they noticed with the fence around the playground that the children would play, and they would go to the edge of the playground and play and felt safe to go to the very edge of the fence. But when they took the fence out, they realized that the children would cluster in the center of the playground because they didn't feel safe on the edges of the playground. Are you tracking with me? Boundaries in your children's life make them feel secure as to how far they can go. Oh, will they push up against it? Yeah. Will they say, I want to climb over the fence? Yeah. Will they say they hate the rules? Probably so. But let me tell you, your children, especially as they're younger, they need some firm boundaries in their life, or they will feel insecure and it will do damage to their life to not to have clear boundaries. Can I tell you something else about your children? We live in a world where in the past, you pretty much could secure what came into your household by the influences that came in your front door. We live in a world now where the world has absolute total access to come into our front door, and where strip clubs can come into our front door, where every kind of pornography that you can imagine can come into our household, not in the form of a person, but via the form of internet. We live in a world now where you need to monitor your children's internet access. If you have a 13-year-old boy in your house and he has unlimited access to internet, I can guarantee you he's dabbling in pornography. You cannot be a young boy with high hormonal curiosity, kicking into pure puberty without boundaries in your life that you're not going to be experimenting out there if no one's monitoring your internet. Parents, get involved. You need to know what they're checking. You say, well, I don't know about that computer stuff. Learn about it. Find someone that does. Learn to check history. Learn to put covenant eyes on your computer. There's a lot of things that you can do to secure, to make sure that there is security so that your son or daughter is not being exposed to every kind of thing. Listen, you need to be on that because you are allowing your child to be exposed. You need to have boundaries around their life that protect them, especially when they're younger. Number seven, criticism. I heard someone quote in a book called Between Parent and Child. They said, a child learns what he lives. If he lives with criticism, he does not learn responsibility. He learns to condemn himself and to find fault with others. He learns to doubt his own judgment, to disparage his own ability, to distrust the intention of others, and above all, he learns to live with a continual expectation of an impending doom. Parents, let me give you one other thing that really causes children to get enraged or angry. When your child is continually criticized, and when there's negativity in the household. Now I'll have to admit this. How many of you have teenage sons or daughters or junior high sons or daughters? Okay. If you have a teenager or a junior high, it seems like you're always telling them, do this, do this. How come you're not doing this? Clean up your room. Do your homework. Can you please put the dishes in the dishwasher or clean them? I'm not the maid in the house. How many times do I have to tell you to do your homework? I can't believe that you left all your dirty clothes out in the hallway. Would you please get out the trash? How many times do I have to tell you to put out the trash? I can't believe you tracked mud in the house and didn't clean it up. Hey, do I look like a maid to you? How many of you have had those kind of conversations? And it may feel to you like every time you talk to them, you're getting on your kids about something. And I want to challenge you. Because if you've ever been around someone that's always getting on your case, if you've ever had a boss that was always getting on your case, you just don't want to hang around them because you feel like every time I'm around them, they're pointing something out negative. And you wonder why your kid, as soon as you walk in the house, they go up to the room, close their door, and turn on their music. You say, mijito, I'm here. And they don't just want to talk to you. And you're like, why not? And so I want to challenge you to make sure that there's a healthy balance between telling them what they need to do and affirming who they are. You're going to have to look for times to affirm them. You're going to have to find opportunities to encourage them. You're going to have to wait until you just kind of let them know you like them. I believe that young teenagers have an incredibly sensitive identity, and they're asking themselves constantly this question, do I fit in? Am I going to make it? And I think they need as many people in their corner telling them, hey, I like you. You're incredible. You're going to fit in. You're going to make it. I believe you can do it. I believe that comes from parents, and parents need to be speaking that into their children. The last two ones are neglect. Your kids need some time with you if you're going to mentor them. And excessive discipline. When you discipline them in anger, or when you discipline them out of frustration, or you discipline them in excess, that also can create anger in their lives. Let me give you one little tip on this. If you are angry and at your wit's end, do not discipline your children at that time. Send them to their room until you can calm down. And when you've calmed down, then you can go. When you're in your right mind, then you can discipline them. But don't discipline them when you're angry, because it will be excessive in your voice, in your actions. Do not discipline them when you're angry. When you're out of control, then your discipline will be an out of control discipline. So prevent that by never disciplining them when you're angry. Send them to their room and then deal with them later. Amen? And then lastly, the Apostle Paul says, bring them up in the training and instruction of the Lord. Proverbs 22 verse 6 says, train up a child in the way he should go, and when he is old, he will not depart from it. Now, it doesn't tell us what's going to happen in the meantime between when he's young and when he's old. Sometimes they may go astray. Sometimes they may get off course. But it says, when he is old, oh, thank God, he will not depart from it. It never says that he's not going to be a prodigal, she's not going to be a prodigal. It never says that they may not go astray, have to wrestle. But it says that when you plant in a child's heart and life what they should do, that you're not wasting your training and your discipline in their heart, soul, and life. Because one day they will come back to it. And I believe that. Train up a child in the way he should go, and when he is old, he will not depart from it. I want to close with this, just a last stretch here. And I know I've talked about a lot, but I think this is really important. The Apostle Paul says, bring them up in the training and instruction of the Lord, that's spiritual mentoring. In Deuteronomy chapter 4, verse 9, it says, only be careful and watch yourself closely so that you do not forget the things that your eyes have seen, and let them fade from your heart as long as you live. Teach them to your children and to your children's children after them. Training has to do with corrective discipline. Instruction has to do with teaching them that which they need to learn and observe to make it in life. Yeah, so there you've heard it, parenting tips from the Word of God. And so let me just remind you, if you're a parent right now struggling with raising your children, I want to give you three quick tips that can make a huge impact. Number one, parents, actually sit down at the table with your kids and have a meal together at least four times a week. Turn off the television, all electronics. I want to encourage you, husbands, initiate it.
2: Yeah.
1: It is tough to do, but you know, the benefits of it are extraordinary. Kids are less likely to get in drugs, mm-hmm. less likely to have suicidal ideation. There's incredible benefits from just sitting down as a family. Number two, find something your kids love to do it and do it with them.
2: Right.
1: This is really about relationship and having those conversations. With my boys, it was they love to work out, and so I used that as an excuse to connect with them. And number three, pray over your children and speak words into their life and who they will be. This is so powerful, Wayne. There's something compelling about speaking words into your children about who they are, who they're growing up to be, what their destiny is like. They really need to hear it from you.
2: Yeah, we cannot lose sight of that as a parent. We must do that.
1: Yeah, so those are three quick tips that I think can make an extraordinary impact on your kids. Fairly easy to apply, and you can start today.
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0: When life feels loud, God's Word still whispers the truth. Right now, draw closer with a KHCB Verse of the Week. From Proverbs 30, verse 5, every word of God is pure. 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
1: Good morning and happy Monday. I'm Brian, and this is KHCB. Have you ever noticed how popular revenge is in blockbuster Hollywood movies? Take, for example, the movie Braveheart, one of my favorites. Scottish warrior William Wallace, played by Mel Gibson, rebels against England after they murdered his wife. Other movies like Gladiator, The Godfather, and Taken are all revenge stories, right? But today on Living Hope with Dr. Philip Miller, we'll learn how following Jesus proposes an opposite and radical path for us to follow as Christians. 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
8: 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Jesus served for God's eyes only, and when we serve like Jesus, we will find our replenishment. It will come directly from God Himself.
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9: Friends, how does God treat His enemies? Instead of retaliation, He moves toward us in redeeming love. He loves His enemies. For God so loved the world that He gave His one and only Son, that whosoever would believe in Him might not perish, but have everlasting life. That's why Jesus came, to love His enemies.
10: Welcome to Living Hope with Pastor Philip Miller. I'm Pastor Larry McCarthy. We're so glad you've joined us today in this series through the Sermon on the Mount. Pastor Philip, Jesus taught us about loving our enemies, but you know, we don't often think of ourselves as enemies of God, but that's what we were apart from Christ, yes?
11: Yeah, and this is the logic of the gospel, that while we were yet enemies, Christ died for us. He came to reconcile us to himself. So God has moved toward us in enemy love, non-retaliation, but reconciling, redeeming love. And now that that gospel has fallen into our hearts and lives, and the Holy Spirit is inside of us, and he's conforming us so that we might be conformed in the image of Christ and become imitators of God as we walk by the Spirit, that same kind of enemy love, that heart, is the heart that God is giving us as his children, so that we go out into the world and have a different kind of disposition. And that makes us people who learn to love our enemies and non-retaliate and bring redemption and healing wherever we go. So this ethic is tied to the gospel. It flows right out of it, and it comes from the heart of heaven.
10: We all need this today. Now, beloved, I want to encourage you to stay tuned after the message, because we're going to have a discussion with Pastor Philip Miller. He's going to share a compelling modern example of loving our enemies. But now, let's go to the pulpit of the Moody Church as we discover how to love our enemies. This is part three of the sermon, Loving Enemies. Grab your Bibles. We're in Matthew chapter 5, going to look at verses 38 through 48.
11: Now, the redemption of enemy love, the redemption of enemy love. Verse 43, you have heard that it was said, you shall love your neighbor and hate your enemy. It's interesting. You shall love your neighbor. That's from Leviticus 19, 18. But you shall hate your enemy is nowhere in the Bible, is it? It's nowhere in the Bible. But it's the way things normally work, isn't it? It's the pattern of reciprocal treatment. I'll be nice if they're nice. I'll share if they share. You know, if they won't talk to me, I'm not talking to them. It's do unto others as they do to you, right? That's the normal way. That's the way the Pharisees taught was just fine. And Jesus says, your righteousness needs to exceed that. Verse 44, but I say to you, love your enemies and pray for those who persecute you, so that you may be sons of your Father who is in heaven. If you have an enemy, Jesus is saying, I can give you a heart to love them, a heart to pray for someone who's persecuting you. Not praying for their demise, praying for their good in love. Because the way of Jesus is enemy love. The way of Jesus is enemy love. The word for love in verse 44 is agape. This is the divine love of God himself, who pursues his enemies with radical, self-giving, sacrificial, and redeeming love. And Jesus says, I can give you a heart just like that, a heart that is like your Father's in heaven. Through the power of the Spirit, I can conform you to my image, the image of Christ, and I can give you a new heart of the kingdom of heaven that pursues its enemies in agape love. Jesus is saying, if we follow him and take our eyes off of ourselves, off of our rights, off of our wounds, off of our revenge, and choose instead to do what is best for our enemies' souls and act redemptively in agape love toward them, that will reveal a heart that is at home in the kingdom of heaven. It's so very different from the kingdom of earth, isn't it? Look at verse 46. If you love those who love you, what reward do you have? Do not even the tax collectors do the same? The tax collectors were sellouts to Rome, right? The IRS collecting taxes for the foreign oppressors despised by all the Jews. And Jesus says, even those guys love their own. There's nothing remarkable to reciprocal love. No, your righteousness has to be better than that. Verse 47, if you greet only your brothers, what more are you doing than others? Don't even the Gentiles do the same? Even your Roman oppressors, the pagans, are greeting their own when they see them. There's nothing remarkable about reciprocal kindness. Notice Jesus' insight. We can identify friends and enemies just by who we say hi to, who we make eye contact with. This is the work of enemy love, whether we even say hi to people or not. He says, but if you follow me and learn from me the way of enemy love, That's remarkable. That's supernatural. That's agape love that will make the world sit up and take notice, because it's the heart of God himself, and it's beautiful. It's beautiful. Let's, the beauty of a Godward heart. Let's look at that now. The beauty of a Godward heart. This heart that Jesus is describing, that chooses not to retaliate but moves with loving redemption toward its enemies. It's beautiful because it's just like God. Verse 44, but I say to you, love your enemies and pray for those who persecute you. 45a, so that you may be sons of your Father who is in heaven. Like father, like son. Friends, God loves his enemies. Amen? Amen? And when we pour out love for our enemies and pray for those who persecute us, we are imitating our Father who is in heaven. And it shows the world whose we are. We are a part of the family of God. Because this is how Jesus and the Father and the Spirit treat their enemies. Verse 45b. For he makes his sun rise on the evil and the good, and sends rain on the just and the unjust. It's an agrarian society. Plants need what? Water and sun, right? To grow. And God indiscriminately gives sun and rain to the righteous and the unrighteous, to the just and the unjust. He lavishes his mercy, his grace, his patience, his kindness, his goodness upon all. He is a God, after all, who is gracious and compassionate, slow to anger, abounding in steadfast love and loyalty, rich in mercy. And it is a good thing, too. Because while it is true that some people are worse than others before God, we are all his enemies, aren't we? We are all his enemies. All have sinned and fall short of the glory of God. We all have failed to love God with our heart, soul, mind, and strength. We have all failed to love our neighbors as ourselves. We've hijacked our lives. We've stiff-armed God. But listen to the words of Paul in Romans chapter 5, verses 6, 8, and 10. For while we were still weak, at the right time, Christ died for the ungodly. God shows his love for us in this, that while we were still sinners, Christ died for us. While we were enemies, we were reconciled to God by the death of his Son. Friends, how does God treat his enemies? Instead of retaliation, he moves toward us in redeeming love. He loves his enemies. For God so loved the world that he gave his one and only Son, that whosoever would believe in him might not perish but have everlasting life. That's why Jesus came, to love his enemies, not to retaliate and judge us, but to rescue us and save us from our sins. When he went on trial, when he was falsely accused and mistreated, when they slapped him across the face, 1 Peter 2:23, when he was reviled, he did not revile in return. When he suffered, he did not threaten, but continued to entrust himself to him who judges justly. And friends, Jesus went to the cross, and he laid down his life for enemies like you and me, and said, Father, forgive them, for they do not know what they are doing. Don't you see? On the cross, Jesus turned the other cheek. On the cross, Jesus gave us his tunic. On the cross, Jesus went the extra mile. On the cross, Jesus gave infinite contributions to the poor beggars that are who we are. Friends, this is the love of God, who loves his enemies and prays for those who persecute him. This is the powerful, non-retaliatory, redemptive, cross-shaped enemy love of God that is our saving grace. grace. Because our problem, of course, is that our hearts are not like God's. Our hearts are vengeful and retaliatory and petty and mean. But Jesus, the righteous one, offers himself in our place and for our sake, his life in exchange for ours, so that we might become, by grace through faith, children of God. And as children, he will fill us with his Holy Spirit and give us a new heart that is eager to follow Jesus in the cross-shaped way of life that he gives us, this powerful, non-retaliatory, redemptive enemy love, this agape love. Now, the love of God, this agape love of God, will never fully encompass our hearts this side of glory. But even now, we are being conformed to the image of Jesus Christ.

0: perfect son. And so we follow him. And the way of Jesus is overcoming evil with good. The way of Jesus is overcoming evil with good. Friends, do you realize Jesus overcame evil with good when he died on the cross in our place and for our sake? That's why he went to the cross, to overcome evil with good. The Holy Spirit is overcoming evil with good as he teaches us to walk in the ways of Jesus. God the Father is overcoming evil with good. In all of world history, the cross will redeem the universe, overcoming evil with good. And our triune God intends that we would join him as sons and daughters in the work of overcoming evil with good in our lives, one enemy at a time. Listen to these words from Romans chapter 12. Paul says, bless those who persecute you. Bless and do not curse them. Repay no one evil for evil, but give thought to do what is honorable in the sight of all. If possible, so far as it depends on you, live peaceably with all. Beloved, never avenge yourselves, but leave it to the wrath of God. For it is written, vengeance is mine, I will repay, says the Lord. To the contrary, if your enemy is hungry, feed him. If he is thirsty, give him something to drink. For by doing so, you will heap burning coals on his head. Do not be overcome by evil, but overcome evil with good. Where did he get that? That's all straight from Jesus. And Jesus models it for us all the way to the cross. This is the way of Jesus. Friends, the key to this is remembering that we're not orphans, but that we are children of God. And we can entrust ourselves to our Father who will judge justly. Vengeance is mine, I will repay, says the Lord. We can rest all of the harm that is inflicted on us in life. We can rest it in the hands of God. And the nail-scarred hands of Jesus will hold us as children of God. We drink deeply of the love that God has for us as his children, and that gives us capacity to then love people who don't deserve it and pour ourselves out for the sake of others. Friends, this is the way of Jesus. This is the way of the kingdom. This is the way of the cross. And so Jesus invites us, take up your cross and follow me. Take up your cross and follow me.
1: This is Living Hope with Pastor Philip Miller. I'm Pastor Larry McCarthy, and before we start our discussion today, I wanted to let you know that this program is made possible because of generous supporters just like you. As a thank you for your gift today, we have a resource we'd love to share with you, and to get one, simply go to livinghopeoffer.com or call 1-800-215-5001. We're glad you're with us today as we talk about a really important topic. We're digging deeper into this issue of loving our enemies. Now, Pastor Philip, maybe you have a story you can share with us, something that'll help illustrate this business of loving our enemies.
0: Yeah, one of my favorite stories, it's really remarkable, sobering and challenging to my own soul, is Corrie Ten Boom. She wrote a book called Tramp for the Lord, and it chronicles some of her story. She and her sister Betsy were in the Ravensbrück concentration camp that the Nazis had them in. And she was later, Betsy died in the camp, and Corrie survived and went on to serve the Lord in really amazing ways, telling her story. But one of the things there was a time she was speaking at a church in, I believe it was Germany, and she was talking about the forgiveness of God. And after the service, a man walked up and she recognized him as one of the guards who had at the concentration camp.
1: Oh my.
0: And he said, the Lord, I did horrible things. The Lord, I've come to the Lord. I've experienced this forgiveness, but I need to be made right with you. Like I need to know that you could forgive me for what I did, the sin that I did. And she writes, she just froze. And she thought, how can

0: how can I do this? Mm-hmm. And she writes, she said, I knew I had to, because the Lord had forgiven me. And he tells me, unless I forgive, my sins won't be forgiven. It's because forgiven people forgive people. She knew that. And so she knew, I've got to do this. And so she mm-hmm. said, Lord, I'm going to reach my arm toward him and you provide the feeling. Because I can't do this on my own. Mm. And she reached out, took his hand and said, I forgive you. And she writes that as she did that, she felt like the warmth of the Lord's presence and Holy Spirit just like running through her body, down her arm and into their clasped hands. And mm. I can't imagine that kind of a moment, what that took. Mm. But it's so beautiful, isn't it? It is such a reflection of the character of God, the redemptive enemy love that he has loved us with in yeah. sending us Jesus, and that we can be a part of if we say yes to the Lord and actually respond the way he's calling us to in these verses.
1: That's a wonderful illustration. I'm so glad you shared it. But there may be listeners out there and they're saying, yeah, I hear what you say about what she was able to do, but I can't. Mm. I can't. I mean, I understand this command, but I simply can't do it. You're asking too much. Mm. How do we encourage them today?
0: Yeah, I think it's important to just say we can't do that on our own.
1: Amen.
0: We can't do that in our own strength, in our own motivation, our own intentions. That's a supernatural thing we're talking about, loving enemies. That yeah. can only come from the Spirit of God that's remodeling, refashioning, remaking us from the inside out. Mm. So we need to depend in 100% on his power, the Holy Spirit's power inside of us. We cannot do this
1: yes.
0: in our own strength. And but this is the heart of God. Again, it's the heart of God that forgave us. We've been forgiven so much through Jesus Christ. And now we can forgive others who have sinned in significant ways, but in far less than the offenses that we've racked up in our sin debt before God. We've been forgiven $1 million and other people have sinned thousands in our debt, but we've been forgiven so much, we've got to forgive other people. And so the gospel kind of works through us in that way. And I think if we can surrender to the Lord and say, I'm going to obey, even though I don't feel like it, even though I don't know how I'm going to get through it.
1: Yeah.
0: But in your power and strength, would you guide me? Like Betsy said, or like Corey said, mm-hmm. I'm going to reach out my hand, but you provide the strength. You yeah. provide the power. That's the only way it's going to happen.
1: Yeah, man, I hope our listeners are so encouraged by that truth, that it's really the enabling power of the Holy Spirit that does it. And you can't have the Holy Spirit unless you're saved. And beloved, you can't be saved without Jesus. It comes back to the truth of the gospel. But there's another piece we can also have about, because in this life, Pastor Philip, nobody's going to get away with it, right? There's a time and a place where vengeance will be exacted. Should we be comforted by that truth?
0: I think so. I think it's profoundly comforting to know that God is the just judge and every wrong will be held to account. Otherwise, forgiveness feels like you're saying it's okay, or it didn't matter,
1: yeah,
0: or that I just let him off the hook and nothing, there's no accountability in the universe. That's not what Jesus is inviting us to do here. Jesus shows us the model. Peter says in 1 Peter chapter 2, it says that Jesus, when he was being mistreated, he didn't retaliate, right. He didn't punch back. How? He entrusted himself to the one who judges justly. In other words, he said, I'm not gonna be the one to make sure I get justice. I'm gonna hand this into the hands of Almighty God and trust that he will do justice in the end. So I'm not gonna be the prosecutor, I'm not gonna be the jury, I'm not gonna be the judge and try to make sure justice is done for me. I'm gonna put that in the hands of God and know vengeance is mine, the Lord says, I will repay. So I'm trusting him to do what's right. And in the meantime, I can non-retaliate, I can forgive. Because the reality is every sin, every evil, every pain and every harm that's ever been done will be paid either on the cross or in hell, but it will be paid. There will be justice. And I think that is we need that. Otherwise, we'll never be able to forgive.
1: It is a reminder that offers peace and comfort. And we certainly don't forget necessarily, but we leave the vengeance to God. We trust that he will judge, and he will.
0: He will.
1: Yeah. Beloved, we leave the vengeance to God because we've seen how much his love for us cost him. He identified with our sin on the cross so that we might be reconciled to him. To help you live out God's character, we're offering Pastor Erwin Lutzer's booklet, Walking with Jesus. 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When we see our enemies as people for whom Christ died, our hearts are transformed from a pattern of anger to a pattern of peace. 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
3: We're the radio station that helps you draw closer to Christ. This is KHCB, and once again, I'm Brian. Good morning. And I love a good to-do list in life. There's something about crossing off an item on that list that's so gratifying, isn't it? Maybe that's why I also like Galatians 5:22-23 so much. It's basically a succinct to-do list for Christian character. It says, "But the fruit of the Spirit is love, joy, peace, patience, kindness, goodness, faithfulness, gentleness, self-control. Against such things there is no law." But here's the challenge. I think if we take time to honestly reflect on each of those character qualities, we're going to find one that we really need to work on. For me, it's patience. I mean, I want to be a more patient guy, but driving in heavy traffic or standing in a long line gets me every time. Thankfully, today's message on Focal Point with Dr. Mike Fabares, that's next here on KHCB, shares practical tips for being more patient.
4: Staying in control is something most of us fight hard for. But Jesus was clear. Following him means giving it up. I'm Bonnie Sala with Reset. The story is told about an assistant at a research library of a prestigious university in England who spoke little English. He was a refugee who had fled his country under persecution. The man now carried a deep sense of gratitude into everything he did. Each time a graduate student entered the library and sat down to work, the assistant quietly appeared. Bowing deeply, the man would say, "Sir, you may dispose of me as you wish." His statement presents a real picture of what it means to follow Jesus. Jesus' own words were blunt. He said, "If any of you wants to be my follower, you must give up your own way, take up your cross, and follow me." Or to paraphrase, "Anyone who intends to come with me has to let me lead. You're not in the driver's seat. I am." When you say yes to Jesus, you are like the humble library assistant, effectively saying, "Jesus, dispose of me as you wish." Does the cost seem high to you? Jesus said, "If you try to hang on to your life, you will lose it. But if you give up your life for my sake, you will save it." And what do you benefit if you gain the whole world but lose your own soul? Is anything worth more than your soul? Nothing this life has to offer is worth eternity. If you've been clinging to control, consider the words of the humble library assistant, "Jesus, dispose of me as you wish." It will be the most freeing sentence you've ever spoken. I'm Bonnie Sala, ready to grow your faith, discover practical tools, and more at guidelines.org.
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9: It's 88 and mostly cloudy. Wind is from the west-southwest at 5 to 10 miles per hour. Today, thunderstorms with a high in the upper 90s. Tonight, clear with a low in the upper 70s. Then tomorrow, thunderstorms with a high in the mid-90s. Tomorrow night, clear with a low in the upper 70s. It's 88 and mostly cloudy.
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11: Here's what the Bible says. God is working good in your life. Even when he says to you, here's a painful pause or a difficult detour. Either one, God is trying to work something good in your life. Be patient with God's timetable. He's got one, but you're going to have to be patient. If you're going to be a Christian with ambitious faith, you're going to need patience.

0: Seasoned travelers know it's a good idea to pack a bit of patience in their luggage. Whether it's a canceled flight or a traffic jam, unexpected delays can be unnerving, taking us off course. Today on Focal Point, we'll learn practical tips for gaining endurance for the day-to-day challenges of life. Mike Fabares is picking up where he left off in our study in Hebrews chapter 11, and he takes a few cues from the life journey of Abraham. It's a message about trusting God when hope seems lost.
1: I know that it hurts when life is not going the way we would have hoped. I know that sometimes when you think this is the way it ought to be and life takes you down a completely different path, I recognize the disappointment there. And I know it hurts. And I also recognize that when I open up my Bible, I seem to find that people in the Bible have not been immune to this disappointment either. Take Abraham, for instance. And if you want to talk about a hero of faith, I mean, Abraham's the guy. He's called the father of faith. And yet what we read about him is not just some wonderful story of a life that's well-lived and where everything works out. As a matter of fact, we find in the verses in Hebrews 11 about Abraham that his life was filled with disappointment. Now, it works out, it seems, in the end, but let's put ourselves in the sandals of Abraham and his wife Sarah and recognize that the longing and hope that they had, God kept saying month after month and season after season and year after year and even decade after decade, hey, Abraham and Sarah, I know that's what you want, but not now. No, not now. Has God ever had you wait on something you really wanted? Something that you think is right and it's good and God has confirmed this as the right plan for your life. And then God says, oh, not now though. Take a look at the text, Hebrews chapter 11, verse 12. And it says, by faith, Abraham, even though he was past age and he as good as dead, came descendants as numerous as the stars in the sky and as countless as the sand on the seashore. Abraham was 75 when God made the promise that he would be a great father of a great nation. Do you know how many years it was until God finally fulfilled the promise for Abraham? 25. 25 years of waiting. And he had that child, but it was after a long period of disappointment. Hope deferred, it makes the heart sick. You know that those 25 years was filled with some heart sickness. Well, he had his child, and you'd think, well, everything was great from that point on, but it really wasn't. There was another crisis in Abraham's life. Let's pick it up in verse 17. Here's the other episode that Abraham is remembered for when it comes to pain and kind of the head-scratching season of his life. Well, it was the day that he heard from God after having this child. Now he's over 100 years old. He's got the pride and joy of his life, Isaac. And you can imagine how his chest would swell when he would walk around with the final fruition of God's plan for his life. Here is the one. That's great. Everything's going to work out perfect. And they lived happily ever after. But that's not what happened. There was this thing that's described here as a test from God. That's how Genesis 22 describes it too. God came and tested Abraham. By faith, Abraham, when tested, look what he was asked and actually did, because he was willing to follow God even down a path that didn't make much sense. He was willing to offer Isaac as a sacrifice. Can you imagine that? Some of you don't have to imagine it because God's done that to you. He's taken the thing that you think, this is it, this is God's path for my life, this is God's plan for me, and then God took that plan, that dream, that hope, and he said, okay, now we're just going to take it away. I mean, you talk about the deprivation and pain of waiting for God to do something, but do you know what it's like, don't you, when God takes something away? That's hard. I mean, that's the crisis of life. I mean, there are those painful pauses, but there's also those difficult detours. And Abraham knew what that was like. I mean, the path should go from here to there. And all of a sudden God says, okay, now take Isaac, take him up this hill called Moriah, and I want you to go sacrifice him as a burnt offering. Wow, that didn't make any sense. The pains in our life of having God say, wait. The struggle in our life of having God say, this thing that you love, I'm going to take it away from you. Those are hard. How do we manage that? How did Abraham manage that? Well, part of it is found in the context of the whole list of the heroes of faith in Hebrews 11. Look back up to verse number 6. You might remember this verse. It really is the foundation for this chapter. Verse 6 said, you know, without faith, without trusting in God, it's impossible to please God. I mean, you can't please God without faith. And then he delineates two things. You've got to believe that he is, that he exists. God, by definition, this perfect one, this good one. And you must believe or trust in the fact that he is a rewarder of those who earnestly seek him. Do you see that there in verse 6? There is that predicated knowledge that I am confident in the fact that there is a good God and that God is good to those who seek him. The bottom line foundational assertion of Abraham's faith had to be that God is still a good God even when I'm hurting. There had to be that affirmation. And that'd be a good place for us to start when God makes you wait with a painful pause or a difficult detour. Let's start with this. Number one, we need to reaffirm God's goodness. That's really where it starts. I need to be able to say, I might be hurting, God may be making me wait, there may be disappointment, a dream may be shattered in my life. Things that should have worked out aren't working out. Why this now? I don't believe this is happening to me. And you know what? It starts with this. If you want a godly perspective, if you want ambitious biblical faith that's going to let you navigate through that, you've got to be able to say, God is still good. God is good. We've got to look forward and recognize that while there's injustice, it's all temporary. Because, let's jot this one down secondly, God will overcome evil. Even if in my life I'm doing the right thing and I have to go through pain, I need to get the big perspective. And the big perspective is God is doing this and allowing this in his grace, according to 2 Peter 3, because he wants people to come to repentance. He wants to pluck people out from the punishment of their sin. But in the meantime, I'm going to have to go through some injustice. There will be some pain. Doesn't mean God's not good. And it doesn't mean that God won't one day right all the wrongs. As a matter of fact, go back to Hebrews 11 and you'll see that. We've already looked at that in the discussion about Abraham. Abraham's following God. He's supposed to inherit this great land. But when he goes there, what happens? He's living in tents. And you're thinking, wow, that's not such a great thing. He had to look at a distance and welcome these promises from a distance, knowing that one day they would be a reality. That's what verse 13 said. Drop down to verse 16. He says, when we do the same thing, we have to long for a better country. Look at the middle of verse 16. I love these three words. A heavenly one. I mean, that's the ultimate reality, the big picture here. Therefore, God's not ashamed to call them their God because it says he has prepared a city for them. You know, that's how the book ends, right? The book of Revelation ends with the fact that all the injustices and pains of this world will be set aside. The old order of things will be done. And I love the way Revelation 11 puts it. And Handel was so good to put together in Handel's Messiah. We hear it at Christmas where he puts together the words from Revelation 11 with those great words from the end of the prophecy of Isaiah. And he blends these together. In Isaiah, he says, every crooked way is going to be made straight. Every rough place is going to be made plain. All that's wrong is going to be made right. And then he just enlists those words from Revelation 11 where the angels cry out and say, now the kingdom of the world has become the kingdom of our Lord and of his Christ, and he will reign forever and ever. And I love the next verse, and it's not in that song, but he says, he has taken his power and he has begun to reign. He's gonna correct everything that's wrong. So when it comes to me saying, you know what, life's hurting right now for me, God, I got desires that aren't fulfilled. I got a plan that seemed right and good, and now all of a sudden you put me on some weird detour and it hurts. I gotta step back and say, okay, wait a minute. Like Asaph, I gotta say, God's good. And like Abraham, I got to say, in the end, it's going to be made perfect and right because you will overcome all evil. And at the end of the book, in Revelation 21 and 22, what does it say? It's going to take every pain, wipe it away, wipe away every tear, death, mourning, pain, the first order of things gone. And God is going to correct everything. In the meantime, it's just an opportunity for God's saving grace. That's a whole nother sermon. But it lets me say, okay, God, I'm hurting, but it doesn't mean you're not good. You are good as a person, and you will overcome evil in the end. But thirdly, I want you to be more specific about it. And unfortunately, as I read Hebrews 11 and I look at Abraham, sometimes I'm kind of detached and dispassionate about that. Well, you know, that's Abraham. I mean, Abraham had Genesis 12 and Genesis 15, where God comes down and specifically says, through you, Abraham, I got a plan for you. I'm going to make you a great nation and all the families of the world will be blessed through you. And that's Abraham. I mean, Abraham's got the finger of God right on his chest saying, you are chosen. You are special. I'm going to do good things with your life. But you know, he hadn't said that to me. I'm just kind of a no-name Christian in the 21st century in some weird place called Orange County, and I'm not like that. I mean, God doesn't have some good plan for me. And then I start thinking, well, wait a minute, what does the New Testament say? Is there any verse, is there any concept, is there any principle that includes me in some specific plan about the actual game and the way it's played and the moves on the board and maybe why I pulled that low salary card? And maybe why I had to stop there and not be able to afford the house on the house square. Well, maybe there is a plan that is specific to my life. And there is. And sometimes I know it gets thrown at us on a Dayspring card when we're hurting and you just kind of brush it away in your pain. But maybe in the quietness of a church service, it'd be good to look at that verse again and recognize it's not just a Dayspring card. This is the truth of God's word about everyday new covenant Christians like you and me. It's found in Romans chapter 8. Let's turn there. This is an important verse. And you need to see yourself in this text if you meet the criteria. There is a definition here. Just make sure you meet the definition. If the definition applies to you, then you can scrawl your name right here in this verse and say, this is talking about me, and it's specific about my life. Romans chapter 8, verse 28. Take a look at this verse. Take a look at it with fresh eyes. Here's what the Bible says. The Bible's very clear. It says, we know, now look at it carefully. This is important. We know that in most things, underline the word most there. Do you see it? I got the new version here. So what's the old version say? Oh, that's right. All things. In all things, God works for the, here's our word, what? Good. Of those who, now here's the definition, do you meet it? Those who love him, do you love God? And who have been called according to his purpose. Very specific, you're a Christian. You've been called by God to follow Christ. Two things, do you love God and are you called according to his purpose? If so, then read that phrase again. All things. Every single episode of your life is designed specifically to work for the good of God's plan for you. He's got a plan for you. There is a good that he is working out. And you may not see it this side of heaven, but you might if you read the next verse, because maybe this will help you a little bit, because one of his specific purposes for you is bound up in the words of verse 29. For those he foreknew, he also predestined to be conformed to the likeness of his son. Okay, you catch that? Who's his son? Jesus. How did Jesus live? Well, pretty well. Was he good? He was perfect. Okay? Now, he wants to conform you to that image. Have you arrived there yet? Let me know. No, you haven't gotten there yet. You're not quite like Jesus quite yet, right? So that means that the next draw of the deck, that God may be through that trying to work out his perfect plan in your life, which in part is to conform you to the image of his son. And as C.S. Lewis rightly said, he may whisper to us in our pleasures, but he seems to shout to us in our pain. And if it's a painful pause or a difficult detour, it might be that God is trying to arrest your attention so that he can change you to be a little bit more like his son. So maybe the wait has that purpose. Maybe it's got some other purpose, I don't know. Maybe it's a purpose you won't know about till you get to heaven, and maybe when you get to heaven, he won't even tell you then, I don't know. But the bottom line is, there's a reason for it. And according to this text, if you love God and you're called according to his purpose, it's a good reason. Now that's an important thing. That's affirming the goodness of God. Now you may still hurt just as bad. It may hurt. You may say, God, I don't like this painful pause, or I don't like this difficult detour, but at least I can stand back and say with Asaph and Abraham, and I can say here with Paul that he's working all things to good in my life. He's working all things to good in the world. And you know what? He's good in his heart. God is a good God. Despite my pain, even though I'm hurting, even though he's making me wait, even though my heart is sick. Let's start with that. Let's reaffirm the goodness of God. That'd be a good place to start. But how do we deal with these two things? And they're very different kinds of pain, and they both hurt. The first one, let's look at it again. Hebrews 11, verses 11 and 12. Abraham is made to wait. If you've been through that kind of pain, it may not be infertility, it could be the deprivation of some other godly desire that you have. And I know sometimes it's easy to shake our fist at God and think, God, why are you doing this? Why did you put this desire, this ambition in my life, and then you said no to me, you shut the doors on me? Whatever it is, that's a kind of a heart sickness, a pain, a difficulty that all of us experience as Christians. And as we do, we need to know how to deal with this. How do we deal with the fact that God may lead us to some kind of godly desire and then make us wait? And we don't like to wait, right? If it's a good and godly thing, when do you want it to happen? Now would be good, right? I don't want to wait a year. I don't want to wait 2 years. I certainly don't want to wait 25 years for something. If it's a good thing, I want it now. And God doesn't work that way. He's got a whole different timetable. Now, what we need to learn is what Abraham had to learn, and we've already had this spelled out for us in chapter 6 of Hebrews. So real quick, keep your finger in Hebrews 11. Turn back a few chapters to chapter 6. Do you remember 5 chapters ago when we were studying this text? We were looking at the promise that God made to Abraham, and God makes this promise, and he swears on oath, and he wants Abraham to trust him just based on the promise. And his then responsibility was to do what it says here in verse number 15. So after waiting patiently, Abraham received what was promised. Part of the godliness that God wants to create in our lives, part of the virtue that he wants to build into you, underline it right there, is to be able to wait. How? Patiently. We're not born that way, are we? Right? Your kids born that way? Oh, they love to wait patiently. They hate it. And dad doesn't like it much better either. Well, when it comes to being a faith-filled person who has that kind of ambitious faith to trust God when he's making me wait, I need to learn to be patient with God's timetable. That'd be a good thing to jot down number two. We need to learn to be patient with God's timetable. Because God's timetable is not your timetable. Have you figured that one out? It ain't the same. And God in his sovereignty has me waiting for things that I don't want to wait for. And so I need to learn to wait patiently. And that's tough. But thankfully, the Bible addresses this quite often. One classic passage that we'd be remiss not to look at would be James chapter 5. You're in Hebrews, turn to the next book. Hebrews, James, very next book. James chapter 5. Very helpful for us because it gives us lots of good examples that this is not just an uncommon thing and God is being really unique with you, making you wait, and everybody else gets everything when they want it. No, we all have to wait. As a matter of fact, the patterns of learning to wait with a virtuous patience, that's part of just living on the planet. Verse 7, James 5, 7, be patient then, brothers, until the coming of the Lord. And if you want to know when every longing will be fulfilled, well, it's at the coming of the Lord. If hope deferred makes the heart sick, that was Proverbs 13, 12, right? Then longing fulfilled is the tree of life. When ultimately do we experience that? And it's interesting that even in Revelation 21 and 22, it's there, the tree of life. The fulfillment of all things will be then. Every longing will be fulfilled. And sometimes we may have to wait until then. When it came to him living in his land as the leader of this country, so to speak, Abraham didn't get that until he sat on the couch in God's presence, okay? That was the coming of the Lord, so to speak. But you know what? There's all kinds of waiting that even goes on in our daily life. And in their lives, he says, look, you agrarian society, look how the farmer has to wait for the land to yield its valuable crop. You don't throw a seed in the ground and it pops out. Okay, I know for us, that's how it works for us, but that'll work for them. They've even got to be patient waiting for the autumn and the spring rains. And for us, it's different as it relates to food, but I mean, you got to wait for tomorrow. You got to wait for your paycheck. You got to wait for your vacation. There's all kinds of things we got to wait for. You just have to, it's built into life. So you too be patient, but here's the virtuous part of it. If you want to talk about real biblical patience, it's a kind that comes with these two words, and stand firm. It's a kind of strength, a sterling resolve to be able to say, God's not giving me what I want. He's not giving it to me now, but I'm going to be able to stand firm. I'm not going to whine. I'm not going to break down. I'm not going to be depressed. I'm not going to, look at verse number 9. Here's another temptation we have. We start grumbling. You never do that, but people you know do that sometimes, right? Oh, you do that too. See, because we don't get what we want when we want it, we start to become pretty difficult people. And the Bible says, don't do that. Stand firm and know that God just at any time could break through the barrier. That's what verse 8 said. Be patient, stand firm, because the Lord's coming is near. So don't start grumbling. Don't start being an irritable person, because you know what? You're going to have to be accountable for that. You're going to be judged for that. And the judge, by the way, could walk through the door at any time. I mean, think about some of the periods of deprivation in my wife's life and in my life when we were waiting for children. I mean, that was a tough season of our life. And I remember my wife and I used to talk about these things specifically. We do not want to look back on this. When God fulfills this, whether when we're on the couch in the kingdom or whether he fulfills it in this life, we don't want to look at this period of deprivation and say, man, we were sure irritable and ugly people during this time. To be able to have the biblical virtue of patience was to try and still have that inner resolve of trust in God. God is still good. We don't have what we want. I mean, we think it's the right desire. God seems to confirm the desire, but God's making us wait. But you know what? We're not going to be irritable, awful people, ugly people to be around. We want to still rejoice in God and affirm his goodness. He gives some examples. Think about the prophets, for instance. Verse 10, take the example of patience in the face of suffering. Think of the prophets. They spoke in the name of the Lord. Now, these were the guys. They were the heroes of the Old Testament. And you know how they were. They would go out and preach, and everybody loved them. Bake them bundt cakes, and you know, everybody put their arms around the prophets, a lot of hugs at the door, great sermon. Is that how they were? No, they picked up rocks to kill these guys. They threw them in wells, right? They took them before kings and they put them in prison. I mean, these guys did the right thing and they always got bad stuff happening to them. Now think about how they had to persevere and be patient in the face of that kind of suffering. We don't call them losers. No, we call them heroes. We consider them blessed, verse 11, because they persevered. Oh, and by the way, another example, bottom of verse 11, think about Job. Think about Job's perseverance. I mean, you know, he had it bad. But see what the Lord finally brought about for him. Now, for the prophets, they didn't get the warm reception until they sat on the celestial couch in God's kingdom, so to speak, and had the ultimate fulfillment of their lives where they really got high fives the way they needed to. But for Job, did he have to wait until heaven? No. Have you read Job 42? The Bible says the second half of his life was more blessed and prosperous than the first half. And if you know the book of Job, he starts as a pretty prosperous guy. But then there was those, you know, those rotten little 41 chapters in between. I mean, things got really bad there for Job. But remember, he says, Job, and I love the last phrase, remember, the Lord is full of compassion and mercy. Now, it didn't look like that when Job is sitting there with sickness all over his body, with the loss of his children. I mean, that didn't look like God was full of mercy and compassion. But the bottom line is God broke through, and talk about prosperity and joy and fulfillment. Job had it all. And he said, you know what? God's going to break through, either here or there. So don't be nasty. Don't be ugly. Don't be a complainer. Don't be a grumbler. You need patience. Be patient with God's timetable. He's got one. He's sovereign. He loves you. He wants to do good in your life. But you're going to have to be patient. You're going to have to learn to be that. If you're going to be a Christian with ambitious faith, you're going to need patience.
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7: 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While empathy is feeling with them, like saying, "I get how that hurts. I felt that too." 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
8: 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Isaac wanted to do something about this, so he opened a Christian store and featured many Christian artists. 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The radicals later returned, destroying everything in the shop. Though authorities were notified, no action was taken. 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

0: Is it true that Jesus can identify with our sufferings? Some suggest that because he's God, his human experience must have been somewhat cushioned or easier to endure. But today on Truth for Life, we'll see how the Bible challenges this perception as Alistair Begg considers Jesus the suffering servant in the Garden of Gethsemane.
1: Now we're going to read from Mark 14 and verse 32. Before we read this, perhaps we should just remind ourselves, we looked first of all at the importance, the necessity of being in Christ, that once in Christ, it is God's eternal, existential, eschatological purpose to make us like Christ. We've thought about that in terms of his humility, in terms of his compassion, in terms of his work as a preacher of the gospel in personal evangelism, and this morning, finally, in terms of his being a suffering servant. You remember when Paul expresses his great longing to know Christ, he says, I want to know Christ and the power of his resurrection and the fellowship of sharing in his sufferings, becoming like him in his death. This is a perhaps more difficult concept for us to wrestle with, but with this we will wrestle. And we read from verse 32. They went to a place called Gethsemane, and Jesus said to his disciples, sit here while I pray. He took Peter, James, and John along with him, and he began to be deeply distressed and troubled. My soul is overwhelmed with sorrow to the point of death, he said to them. Stay here and keep watch. Going a little farther, he fell to the ground and prayed that if possible, the hour might pass from him. Abba, Father, he said, everything is possible for you. Take this cup from me. Yet not what I will, but what you will. And then he returned to his disciples and found them sleeping. Now we can have also, if it's helpful to you, our fingers in Luke chapter 22, which is the parallel passage in Luke's gospel, beginning in verse 39. And the reason I say that is because sometimes this morning I'll say something and you'll be looking at Mark and you'll say, but it isn't in there. And then if you go to Luke, you'll find it there and vice versa. And so as not to be tedious and be constantly saying, I mean Luke, I mean Mark, whatever. I'm just going to assume, I'm just going to recognize what an intelligent group this is and that you'll be figuring this out for yourselves. So let us pause and pray. And now we humbly pray, make the book live to me, O Lord. Show me yourself within your word. Show me myself and show me my Savior and make the book live to me. For Jesus' sake, amen. For many of us, this passage of Scripture is familiar territory. We at least have read it on an annual basis, if not more frequently, in the course of the Christian calendar. It is of interest, I think you will agree, that while the Gospel writers provide us with no description of the physicality of Jesus, nowhere are we told his height or his weight, the color or length of his hair, the shade of his eyes, and so on. All of that, a veil of silence is cast over, purposefully, presumably, as a result of the Spirit's work in the lives of the Gospel writers. And given that, I think it's all the more interesting that we should be given an insight, as it were, into the chemistry of Christ, into something of the psychological makeup of Jesus. That while we have no right to say that he looked like this, we have some indication of the kind of thing that he experienced as a man and that which was going on inside of him. And so it is to this quite disturbing view of Jesus that we turn on this final occasion. Jesus, you will remember when he was asked concerning prayer, had given a pattern of prayer to those who were his listeners and his followers. And in the course of that prayer, it is common for us to pray, your will be done on earth as it is in heaven. Our Father who art in heaven, your will be done on earth as it is in heaven. And what Jesus encouraged his followers to pray, we now discover him putting into practice. And in this little scenario here, that is for us in Mark, and again, as I say to you in Luke, I want us to try and navigate our way through it by employing three simple verbs. Every elementary school teacher knows the importance of teaching their class about looking properly, listening carefully, and learning eagerly. In fact, when I was a boy growing up, there was a magazine in Scotland that was a sort of pseudo-educational tool that was entitled Look and Learn. Look and Learn. I had a few copies, but I was never a great fan of it, I must confess. I was more interested in football magazines than Look and Learn magazines. I should have paid more attention to it, and don't use me as an excuse, young people, if you're listening to me now. The importance of looking, listening, and learning. Well, first of all, we're going to look. We have these passages in the Bible in order that in the reading of them, we may conjure up in our minds some sense of what is taking place. It is there for us that we might do so. So let us then look at what we're told. I want to suggest that we look carefully at what we're told, that we don't allow familiarity with this passage to prevent us from seeing what is actually a striking and somewhat incongruous picture. A striking and an incongruous picture. The gospel readers were familiar with Jesus as he had been introduced to them as a rabbi and as a teacher. They had become aware of his ministry as a worker of miracles. They were aware of all that had been said and written concerning him as someone who was a friend of sinners. But now, as these early readers of the gospel take this material and turn to it, many of them will not be ready for the picture that is provided by the gospel writers here. For this is a picture of a distressed Christ. This is a picture of a distressed Christ. You will notice that Mark tells us that he began to be deeply distressed and troubled. To be deeply distressed and troubled. Indeed, the language as it is written in the Greek is of the most profound significance. The terminology that is used is hardly aptly covered for us by the idea of a deep distress. And you will have noted, if you're familiar with your Bible, that earlier the gospel readers had been made aware that the evening of these events was a cold evening. It was an evening that was cold enough for a fire to have been kindled in the home of the high priest. For you will remember that it was at that fire that Peter warmed himself and was confronted by the questions of the servant girl in that house. So on an evening that is cold enough for a fire, what is happening here that we find Jesus sweating profusely? It would be one thing if it was a phenomenally humid evening. We would be able to say to ourselves, well, understandably, he along with all the other people would simply be responding to the nature of the climate at the time. But no, there is no indication given of that at all. And in his experience of deep distress and trouble, it would be surprising if his immediate companions, namely Peter, James, and John, according to verse 33, if they were not made aware of the nature of his condition, and if, in a sense of compassion, they did not say to him, Jesus, what is wrong? Jesus, why are you the way you are? This was a whole new experience for those who had been aware of their lives being marked by fearfulness, by despair, even in the area of their greatest capacity as fishermen, being overwhelmed by the prospect of death on the Sea of Galilee. For them to have had Jesus stand and rebuke the winds and the waves, and for them to look at one another and say, "What manner of man is this that even the winds and the waves obey him?" For as good Jewish boys, they knew from their reading of the Old Testament that only God was in control of the winds and the waves. Therefore, for this Jesus to stand at the stern of their boat and command the seas to silence was nothing other than an indication of the vastness of who he was in all of his proclaimed messiahship. Given all of that, what now is happening to Jesus that he is so deeply distressed? Well, he says and explains to them in verse 34, "My soul is overwhelmed with sorrow to the point of death." Now, I say again to you, look carefully at this. You're sensible people. You have Bibles. Our familiarity with this material, especially those of us who have been reared in it, is such that, frankly, I think most of us miss this. Or, because it is so distressing to us, we tend to say, "I don't want really to handle this." Jesus proclaims to those who are his nearest and dearest, in his experience of distress and trouble, "I'm actually overwhelmed." Jesus is overwhelmed. He says so. All of the pent-up emotion that presumably is represented in his life as he has been moving now over a period of weeks, steadfast.

the disciples are recoiling from it and saying, "No, Jesus, this must never happen to you." Yes, he said, "This is my destiny, and to this I move." And how they must have marveled that he could walk so straightforwardly towards this great meeting at the cross. Well, now it's a different picture. Now he shrinks from the cup. He shrinks from the cup. He knows it to be the will of God. He has repeatedly asserted, affirmed the divine necessity of his suffering. That is not in question. But he is now confronted by the immediacy of the ordeal. And look at the description of him. Deeply distressed, deeply troubled, overwhelmed to the point of death. Luther, looking at this scene, wrote in his commentary, "No man ever feared death like this man." Doesn't that seem wrong? Wouldn't we expect that Luther would have said, "Nobody like Jesus breezed through death"? After all, he was the Messiah. He was the one who would come out on the far side in the resurrection. No, Luther says, "Nobody ever feared death like this man feared death. For no one would ever die a death like this man." Says MacLeod, the Scottish theologian, "He went to the outer limits of human endurance, so close to the absolute limit that he was almost overwhelmed." To the limits of human endurance. Now look again. Look at what we have before us in this picture. Jesus, the one who is utterly and entirely without sin. Jesus, the beloved and uniquely precious Son of the Father, is about to be destroyed at the Father's hands. Isn't that right? Isn't that what the prophet said in Isaiah 53? "It was the Lord's will to crush him and to cause him to suffer." Doesn't Paul, taking that picture, reflecting on the scene, give to us in Romans 8 these words, "He did not spare his own son, but gave him up for us all"? What you have here is the innocent about to suffer at the hands of God. What you have here is the sinless about to bear the wrath of God in himself for sin. What you have here is the prospect of the perfect one being nailed on a cross on a garbage heap outside Jerusalem between two thieves, abused and disabused. And why? Paul tells us, "God made him who had no sin to be sin for us, so that we might become the righteousness of God in him." Let me just say parenthetically, for those of you who may still not be believers in Christianity, who may not have come to trust in Jesus, I was greatly helped some time ago when I read John Stott's little sentence, and this is what he said: "I could never believe in God were it not for the cross. I could never believe in a God who was removed from the pain and overwhelming distress of human suffering." For what we have in this description of the suffering servant, is not a reluctant Jesus. For he said, "Nobody takes my life from me. I have the power to lay it down. I have the power to give it again." It is not that Jesus is reluctantly going to the will of God the Father.

0: For he goes purposefully and obediently and submissively, the way the Christian ought to go. But in his humanity, he inevitably recoils from it because he's a man. He is a real man. And so, before the events that are about to transpire, he recoils. Because you see, without substitution, the cross of Christ is unintelligible. And I think that's why people disregard it. Because the way in which many of us talk about it is completely unintelligible. Because maybe we don't even understand what we're talking about. In which case, then we can be forgiven as to the dreadful job we're doing of trying to explain it to people who ask us. Because if all we say concerning the cross is concerning something about the manifold love of God, and in order to show us how much he loved us, this is what he did to Jesus, the person says, well, there must be a missing piece in this puzzle, is there not? Well, of course there is. It was the love of God. Let's put it this way. We were so messed up that Jesus had to die for us. And we were so unbelievably loved in Jesus that he was pleased to die for us. But as he comes to the point of departure, the gospel writers tell us that he was distressed and he was troubled, and he explained he was overwhelmed with sorrow to the point of death. The atonement, the death of Jesus on the cross for sinners, is not a theory. It's not a mathematical equation. It's a flesh and blood reality. And there was nothing in Christ's humanity to blunt his emotions or to anesthetize his sensitivity. And as a result of being entirely compos mentis, and perhaps in the immensity of his love, this was part of it. If he had taken that drug potion, how could he have looked down and said to his beloved disciple, look after my mother, will you? Or how could he have been available to say to the thief on the cross, today you will be with me in paradise? He refused the wine mingled with gall. He suffered at a level that no one has ever suffered. He endured everything for the sake of his own. What an amazing thing it is, and what a stupidity it is that 21st century Western Christianity offers itself to the world as a panacea for all ills, as the best grades at university, as the most significant job, as the cutest girls, as the high school quarterback boys. We are the people who've got it all together, you see. Why not come and join us? And then these interested agnostics begin to read their Bibles and say, how did you get here from here? What is this fellowship of suffering that the Apostle Paul was on? What was he talking about when he said, I want to know Christ? We stop. I want to know Christ and the power of his resurrection. That'll be enough for us. Finish the verse right there. There is no power of his resurrection except as it is experienced in the fellowship of his sufferings. It is only through his sufferings in Calvary that there is the reality of the resurrection. And the same, my friends, is true for you and me. And every attempt to deny that is known by our own hearts as fraudulent, is condemned by the scriptures clearly, and every well-thinking, cynical, agnostic friend that I have says, you're full of absolute bunk. And you know what? If I were to suggest that that was the essence of Christianity, they would be absolutely right.
1: 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We'll hear more about the suffering servant tomorrow. As Alistair mentioned, it's possible to become so familiar with the stories we read in the Bible that we miss the details. And familiarity can actually become a distraction when we're studying Scripture. It can dampen our zeal or cause our growth to dwindle. You ever find yourself wishing you could reignite the spiritual vibrancy that you enjoyed when you first came to faith in Jesus? Well, we are recommending today a book that is a great supplement to our current series, To Know Christ. 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You'll reflect in this book on the many roles He plays in our lives. 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Box 398000, Cleveland, Ohio, 44139. I'm Bob Lapine. Thanks for joining us today to study God's Word. 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
2: 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This is KHCB, and that was Truth For Life. I'm Brian. Glad you're here. If you ask most Christians, I bet they'd tell you they have a clear vision for how they'd like their day to unfold. You know, first you'd wake up rested and start your day with prayer and thanksgiving. Then you'd spend an hour with a warm cup of coffee, soaking up God's Word and drawing closer to Jesus. Sounds perfect, right? But sometimes life makes that ideal difficult to achieve. A newborn that isn't sleeping much, a smartphone with a bunch of unread messages, grumpy teenagers trying to get ready for school, a looming deadline at work. Sound familiar? Well, stay tuned here to KHCB, because coming up next, Dr. Erwin Lutzer will talk about how temptation and worry can hinder our time with the Lord. And he's got a biblical solution for us on the program, Running to Win. 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
3: It's been a long time since the Star Wars trilogy of movies exploded into our popular culture. Hero Luke Skywalker became a Jedi Knight, and he learned the power of what was called the Force. And what is the Force? No one's really sure, but it seems to be the spiritual power you can tap into to help you win your battles. Well, I'm Ron Hutchcraft, and I want to have a word with you today about Star Wars and our wars. Now, spiritual power you can harness to help you win battles that you can't win with your own resources, that's actually a pretty interesting idea. Of course, our battles aren't about stormtroopers or villains with lightsabers. Actually, there is inside us a deep desire for some kind of power, some spiritual power, really, beyond our own, to enable us to be the man or woman we desperately want to be and need to be. But we need something better than the Force. Our biggest struggles are actually against the dark side that's inside us. In our word for today from the Word of God, one of the writers of the Bible spoke about our dark side when he said, "For what I want to do, I do not do. What I hate, I do. I have the desire to do what is good, but I cannot carry it out. It is sin living in me that does it." And then he speaks for all of us who battle our dark side when he says, "Who will rescue me?" Well, thankfully, the Bible doesn't leave us there. The answer follows. Thanks be to God through Jesus Christ our Lord. The force that we need to conquer the dark side is actually a person, Jesus Christ, the one who gave his life on a cross to pay the death penalty for all the sinning we've ever done. The power of Jesus is demonstrated above all else by his empty grave there on Easter morning. He walked out of his grave under his own power, and now look, if he can conquer death, the darkness that has stopped every person who's ever lived, he can sure conquer the darkness inside you and me. Jesus says to those who belong to him, "All power is given me in heaven and earth. I am with you always." Man, He's the spiritual power you need to start winning your battles. He's the love you've been looking for all your life. And Jesus becomes your Savior from your sin when you tell Him you're putting His life into His nail-scarred hands. You could do that today and say, Jesus, I'm yours. And then check out our website. The information you need to understand and confirm this is right there. It's anewstory.com. That's anewstory.com. Look, your battles have probably left you pretty wounded and pretty tired. The dark side has won long enough, hasn't it? It's hurt enough people. You don't ever have to fight those battles alone again, my friend. Jesus Christ, the creator of every faraway galaxy, stands ready to fight for you the moment you open up to His amazing love.
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6: It's 90 and mostly cloudy. Wind is from the southwest at 5 to 10 miles per hour. Today, thunderstorms with a high in the upper 90s. Tonight, clear with a low in the upper 70s. Then tomorrow, thunderstorms with a high in the mid-90s. Tomorrow night, clear with a low in the upper 70s. It's 90 and mostly cloudy.
7: Hello, friends, and welcome once again to Sincerely Yours Time. Well, I trust that you and your family had a wonderful Independence Day celebration over the weekend. We are so grateful for the country that we live in, for the freedoms that we enjoy here in the United States of America. Certainly a wonderful milestone, 250 years. Well, we're grateful for the KHCB family as well, for all of you who take the time to write to us here with your cards, emails, letters, notes. Thank you for taking time to stay in touch with us here at the radio ministry. Here's an email that we received recently. This listener writes, "Good morning, KHCB. I praise God for using KHCB to bring God's word into our hearts. I'm so thankful that I can listen in my car throughout the day and early morning when I wake up. I love all the worship songs and all the programs. Thank you for being faithful servants and for being steadfast in God's truth and love. Signed, In Christ Alone." Thanks so much for reaching out to us. I love that you're able to listen in your car. It is a wonderful way to begin the day listening into KHCB, setting our eyes, our focus on our Lord and Savior, Jesus Christ, and then listening throughout the day to keep our hearts in tune with Him. Thanks so much for writing to us. I'm grateful for your email. 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I trust that you're enjoying the Abide study, our study together through the book of John in this month of July. 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We're grateful for an opportunity that we have to keep in touch with you through the newsletter that we call The Broadcaster, a wonderful tradition here at KHCB. Let's take a look now at our daily financial report. I don't have any new numbers for you today because of the 4th of July holiday, but I will tell you that our total right now for the month of July sits at $5,209. Our budget for the month is $350,000, which means that $344,896 is still needed to reach our July budget. We are grateful for each and every one of you who stand with us here in the ministry financially. especially in the summer months when many nonprofits see a bit of a dip in donations. We're grateful for your prayers and your faithful financial support. Until the next time we get together, may the Lord bless you and keep you. 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
8: Let us run with endurance the race that is set before us, looking to Jesus, the founder and perfecter of our faith. Believers follow Jesus at his command. His road was never easy, and if we walk in his steps, some of those steps will be tough ones. Today, we'll find out what it means to follow Christ into a place not found in too many travel brochures. Please stay with us. From the Moody Church in Chicago, this is Running to Win with Dr. Erwin Lutzer, whose clear teaching helps us make it across the finish line. Pastor Lutzer, we're so used to our comforts. Not many of us would give them up easily, the way Jesus did.
9: Well, Dave, your intro has just helped us to once again recognize the tremendous cost that Jesus paid to be obedient to the Father. And your challenge is very convicting. Would we be willing to do that? Because all of us would like to have a life of leisure rather than a life that takes us into the desert, rather than a life that challenges us to give our lives for the sake of the gospel. I'm holding in my hands a book I've written entitled Walking with Jesus, A Radical Return to His Priorities. I hope that you have a pen or pencil handy because I'd like to give you some contact info. What this book is going to do is to encourage you to ask this question. If I were a follower of Jesus like I should be, what changes need to be made in my life? Here's what you do. You go to rtwoffer.com. 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For now, let us listen, and at the end of this message, I'll be giving you that contact info again. We must ask, what would Jesus do, and what should I do?
10: Well, I want to begin today by asking you a question. How is it going, following in his steps? Have you been asking this past week, what would Jesus do? Have you seen that question on the screen of your television set? Have you seen that question on your desk at work? Is it hanging on your refrigerator? What would Jesus do? Last week I challenged you to live an entire year like that. Now if you fail, as all of us will and all of us already have, what you have to do is take out time and confess that sin, but don't give up. That by the strength and the authority of Christ, we may begin to live as Christ would live. Last week I mentioned to you that the sermon today would be devoted to prayer, because if we want to be like Christ, we must follow him into the desert. One of the problems we have philosophically when we turn the pages of the New Testament is we begin to ask the question why it is that Jesus, who was the Son of God with all power and all authority, why is it that he was spending so much time in prayer? Well, the answer is, of course, that even though he was God, he lived as man. He laid aside all of his glory. That did not mean that he laid aside his attributes, but he chose not to use his attributes. And so he lived as man. The first Adam lived in dependence upon God, but then blew it because he began to depend upon himself. The second Adam chose to live fully in dependence upon God, moment by moment, and said, I do nothing of myself. And that's why Jesus spent so much time in prayer. He wasn't depending on everything that he had as God, but he came having the resources of God, the attributes of God, but living as a man. And so that's why Jesus became so acquainted with the desert. Those rugged hills of Judea, those wastelands next to the Jordan River, Jesus knew them well. Because as we shall see, the text says that he often slipped away into the wilderness to pray. What is the wilderness experience? It is a place of isolation. It is the place where God brings us, where we have no other distractions accept our problems and our needs, and there we are confronted with Him, the living and the true God. But I want us to realize that

0: an offering for sin. And then God the Father would turn away from him and just let him writhe there in agony until he died. That's what he was going through in Gethsemane. But notice what he says. In his own sanctified, sinless spirit, there was still a struggle. Parenthetically, what makes us think that the Christian life can be lived without a struggle? If you know that kind of a Christian life, I want to meet you afterwards. I want to get your autograph. I'll have you autograph it right here, where other people who have the same view have autographed my Bible. It is free from any handwriting. Notice this, it says, verse 42, if thou art willing, remove this cup from me, yet not my will, but thine be done. When Jesus finished with Gethsemane, after that there was the cross and the issue was settled. But I'd like to suggest to you that the reason that Jesus could settle it was not only because he was the spotless Son of God, but because of all of those times spent previous to this. All of those times spent previously in the desert, now suddenly when he came to the most dramatic moment, when it came to the issue of death, when he would have to die voluntarily become a loser, in that moment, Jesus submitted to the will of God the Father and committed himself unto the Father and died a committed, obedient servant. Now, my dear friend, I'd like to say to you today that every one of us is brought at some time in our life into the desert. You look at Jesus Christ, he is baptized by John in Jordan, receives the fullness of the Holy Spirit, and he is driven into the sphere of conflict. Yes, it is a place of communion and it is a place of commitment, but first of all, prayer always is a place of conflict. You look at the nation Israel, God delivers them out of Egypt, and where do they go? They go into the desert. Why did God bring them into the desert? He said, I want to humble you and I want to prove you to see what is in your heart, whether you will keep my commandments or not. There is nothing like the heat of the desert to bring out what is in the human heart. And so Jesus is there in the desert. Paul was taken to the desert, spending many years in the desert after his conversion, having God's full attention there in the desert and God having his, something going on that would forever change the life of the Apostle Paul so that he could become that great missionary statesman and be the one responsible for writing 13 books of the New Testament. In fact, what is the bottom line of what I'm trying to share to you today? I'd like to say that conflict in the desert precedes communion, and it even precedes commitment. Conflict. You go into your closet as Jesus said we should do. Jesus said, when you pray, go into your closet, and after you have shut the door, pray to your Father which is in secret, and the Father which sees in secret will openly reward you. I want to tell you, the minute you go into that closet and you close the door and you say, this hour is God's, instantly you go there to meet God, and Satan shows up right away. There he is to distract you.
1: 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I do want to ask you this question. Are you in a desert? Do you feel that you are in a place where there is unending sand with no oasis? Perhaps you are experiencing the desert in your relationships, in your job, in your health. You feel as if there's no place to go. Boredom, each day being like the one that precedes it. You know, Jesus would say, I've been there. 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
1: It's time now for another chance for you to ask Pastor Lutzer a question about the Bible or the Christian life. It only takes a single word in the Bible to elicit some deep questions. One of our listeners is asking this. In 2 Corinthians chapter 12, verse 2, Paul was caught up into what he called the third heaven. Pastor Lutzer, what are the first and second heavens?
0: You know, I've never studied this, but my suspicion is that the first heaven would be the heaven where the birds fly, the atmosphere. For example, it talks in the book of Genesis at the creation. It says that the birds of the heavens. Then, of course, you have the stellar universe with all of the stars, and you have, of course, a great expanse. And I would think that that would be the second heaven. The third heaven would be where God dwells. The Apostle Paul, in the reference that you referred to, the Apostle Paul talks about being called up into the third heaven and hearing words which no man can utter. What he's talking there about is the fact that he actually was in God's presence. Now, I don't know where the third heaven is. I don't know whether or not it is beyond the first and the second. But clearly, the third heaven is the very dwelling place of God.
1: 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Some people think trusting Christ means all their pathways will be strewn with roses. If you're in that number, think again. Many of Christ's pathways were pathways of suffering. Next time on Running to Win, we'll learn more about the desert, a place of conflict, but also a place of communion with God. 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
2: 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Well, it's not God's heart for Christian marriage, but there's certainly circumstances in the scriptures that allow for it. 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
8: It feels like when you say, like, my spouse died, my child died, I have a disease, there's no question about your character. Like, nobody thinks, oh, wow, what did you do? But the minute somebody says, I got divorced, our first question is, what did you do?
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9: Okay, I'm pretty excited about this topic today because I'm not sure we've really covered this topic at Family Life Today very often.
10: This might be the first time.
9: Yeah, because there
10: Benita aren't... Benita Reisner's in the studio.
8: Woo-hoo! Wow.
10: And you may be the first person. I mean,
9: we've talked about it, but I'm not sure we've done a book on the topic of
10: divorce.
9: And
10: the people are like, what are you talking about?
9: I know. Tell us. Yeah. Your book is called This Was Never the Plan. Walking with God. I like that you put with God through the heartache of divorce. And we know the divorce rate is what? Do you know what it is now?
8: No.
9: Anita?
8: I think it's over 50% though.
10: Yeah, it is in the culture. Mm-hmm. And it's 23% in the church.
8: Wow.
10: So I got to start here. How many times have you been on Family Life Today? First time we met you was in Little Rock.
8: Yes. Yeah.
10: But you were on before we met you.
8: No, I think you were my first experience. So this is the third time, and I love being on the show. I can do this every week.
9: We just love you because what you're producing, what you're writing, your Bible studies, your books are incredibly practical, vulnerable, and helpful. Yeah. I'm just saying they're amazing. But I feel like maybe you've walked through a divorce, or maybe one of your kids is walking through a divorce, a friend, or even it could be that your parents walked through this and you wish they would have done it in a healthier way. So what prompted you to write this?
8: Well, what prompted me to write this was my editor. I would like to say the Holy Spirit came first, but it was my editor who approached me twice and said, do you want to write this book? We think there's a need. And I said, I'm sure there's a need, but I am not your girl. Because in the Christian community, even now, like, you don't want to lead with divorce. Yeah. So I was like, no, I can lead with suffering, but not divorce.
10: Yeah.
8: And then the third time he came back to me and said, our whole team has prayed about it. Have you prayed about it? I was like, what? Novel idea, praying about it.
10: I don't need to pray.
8: I don't need to pray. God has already told me. So Joel and I prayed about it. And I was like, yeah, I need to do this. But I realized like the reason we don't talk about, there's not that many books is because there's still shame around it. No matter what the reason is, it feels like when you say, like, my spouse died, my child died, I have a disease, there's no question about your character. Like, nobody thinks, oh, wow, what did you do? Yeah. But the minute somebody says, I got divorced, our first question is, what did you do?
10: Yeah.
8: Kind of like, you know, I do think about John 9, where they see a man blind from birth. And in those days, you know, they asked Jesus, who sinned, this man or his parents, that he was born blind?
10: Yeah.
8: We unconsciously ask that question when somebody says, I got a divorce. It's who sinned?
9: And we think, what part did you play?
8: Yes, exactly. And you must not be pro-marriage, or maybe your faith isn't exactly what I thought.
9: And they may not be thinking any of that.
8: Right. Right.
10: Or they may be thinking all of that.
8: Yeah, right.
9: Both.
8: I mean, I'm going to be honest. When somebody just says, oh, I just got a divorce, you're kind of looking like, are you happy? You know, like, we don't know. And so we kind of have that question. I feel like very few people just approach it neutrally.
9: Do you think that's why there hasn't been much written on it from a biblical viewpoint?
8: Yeah.
9: Yeah.
8: Because one, I think there is, you don't want to put it out there. Like, I didn't want to be known as the woman who went through a divorce. And two, you really need to be clear about biblical divorce. Mm. Because in our culture, with the divorce rate being so high, a lot of times it's, we were never meant to be, or we argued all the time, we're better people being apart. And those are not reasons to get divorced. Mm. And so you have to be really clear about biblical divorce, I think, as a Christian, when you want to talk about it.
10: Yeah, well, when I first picked up your book and saw the title, I did not see the subtitle. Mm. So my first thought wasn't even about divorce. This was never the plan. I thought, I know your life story. Can you give our listeners, and there's people watching, a little backstory?
8: Yeah.
10: So that wasn't the plan. And then you get married and there's another, that's not the plan. So.
8: So I was born in India. And when I was 3 months old, I contracted polio. Now in India, you don't get the vaccine at 3 months. Usually it was 6 months. Polio had pretty much been eradicated, not totally, but I got it. The doctors didn't know what I had, so they gave me cortisone to lower my fever. It was 105.
9: How old were you?
8: 3 months old. Mm. So they really needed to do something quickly or I would have had brain damage. But within a few days, I was a quadriplegic. Then they realized, oh, wow, she doesn't have... They thought I had typhoid. She has polio. But there was really nothing they could do. I could not move my arms or legs. So my parents left India, moved to England, moved to Canada, had 21 operations by the time I was 13, lived in the hospital, really 1 year all by myself. Like, my parents could only visit on weekends. I was in a ward. Grew up really angry at God, but came to Christ at 16 through the teaching of John 9, the verse I just mentioned, and really thought I was about to live my best life now. Like, truly, I remember thinking, I've had my suffering. This is all that I'm going to go
10: Jesus.
8: Through.
9: And
10: yeah.
9: now
10: yes.
9: I have a testimony.
8: Exactly. And so I was just so excited about telling people, like, you commit your life to Christ and it is going to be perfection. And it was for like 14, 15 years. It was as great as I can, you know, I could imagine. But then
10: physically, you're good. You're walking.
8: Yeah. And- yeah. I mean, lived in Boston, had my dream job, walked to work, lived on Beacon Hill. This prestigious thing was all into my career. Went to grad school, met and married a classmate. It was great. But then I had 4 miscarriages after we were married.
9: That's a lot.
8: And that was really hard. That was my first like, oh my, wow, this isn't what I thought it was going to be. And then infant son, Paul, who died because a doctor made a mistake in his care.
9: How old was he?
8: He was 2 months old. And that was just, you know, gut-wrenching. And that song, Natalie Grant's song, Held, a friend of mine wrote it, and it was really about Paul, the beginning. You know, two wow. months is too little, but they let him go. And so that was a traumatic thing. And then 6 years after that, I was diagnosed with post-polio syndrome, which I didn't know what it was, so I'm sure most people don't. But basically, my body is going backwards. They said my strength and energy is like money in a bank. Everything I do makes a withdrawal, and eventually I will be back to where I was, which was quadriplegia. And it's been a slow decline. I mean, now I use a wheelchair more than I walk. My arms are really, really weak. Yeah. So just kind of adjusting to that. And then 6 years after
9: that. And when did you had your daughters?
8: So my daughters were born. One was born before Paul died and one was born right after Paul died. And then I had a miscarriage. Mm-hmm. And that was, you know, and two other miscarriages in between. 6 years after that diagnosis, my husband at the time came home and said he had met someone else. He said he was in love with her. And a month later, he moved out. And I was left to parent two adolescent daughters as a single parent. And, you know, just wondering where God was. I mean, it was the hardest thing because there's so many layers of it and people don't know what to say.
9: Well, Vinitha, I'm thinking about the listener who's hearing your story for the first time. And maybe they're thinking this, like, were you mad at God? That feels like these are things that are out of your control. Yeah. Miscarriages, your son's death, like so much of that.
10: Not your fault.
9: Yeah. Mm. Did you ever think like, God, where are you?
8: So I would say I was mad at God, certainly before I came to Christ and I didn't know God. Really pretty shaken after Paul died. Like, just where is God? This is not this is not my plan. This is not what I signed up for. You know, I would say this is not the ticket I bought when I signed up to become a Christian.
9: And you wrote about this in your other books.
8: Yes. Yeah. But after this, I felt like God hated me, honestly. I was like, does God hate me? But I wasn't, and I screamed that in my pastor's house. Like, why does God hate me? But I don't know if I was as mad at God as I had been before because I had tasted the goodness of God. And before you've tasted the goodness of God, you can be really angry. But when you know, like, God has worked through the worst things, like for me, the post-polio, my son's death, and I have seen how God has shown up for me.
9: You've seen his goodness.
8: Yeah.
9: And you would say he's good.
8: Yeah. So at first I was like, do you hate me? But in many ways, I didn't know that God loved me. And I knew I was angry, but for me, not as much at God because I have been convinced more than anything else that God is good and everything God does is good.
10: I mean, what is your, sounds like you've already said it maybe, but what's your theology of suffering? Because I think we live in a country because we're so prosperous and so blessed that in the church, and I've been a pastor for 4 decades, there's not often a theology of suffering. When it happens, we're mad, we're angry, we think God abandoned us rather than, no, this is, it was never the plan. And the plan never is what we think it's going to be.
9: But God's with me.
10: So do you have a perspective like of suffering that makes sense?
8: Yeah. Well, I mean, kind of like these two verses that I think are overused and I don't love people quoting them to me, but they're really the bedrock of my faith. One is Romans 8:28, which somebody said to me at my son's funeral and I was so angry. I was like, don't ever say this to somebody to try to make them make sense of their suffering, but it is truly what helped me. And that is all things work together for good for those who love the Lord and are called according to his purpose. Recognizing it doesn't feel good. Yeah. And in like, just even looking at Job, I think Job is a perfect example of the theology of suffering. Like Satan was the immediate cause, you know, Satan is the one who actually chose to, because of what, you know, God said, you can do anything. Satan did that, but God is the one that permitted it, and God is the one that used it to sanctify Job. And, you know, we see that in Genesis 50:20 when Joseph's brothers come to him and ask for forgiveness. And Joseph says, you meant it for evil, but God meant it for good. And so that's my theology of suffering, is God means everything for our good. So yeah, some of it I may not understand. And I mean, there's a little story if I could just tell it. When I was 2 years old, my mom says that I was in the hospital as my first surgery. And when I came out of surgery, I was so angry at my parents. Like I would not look at them. I would not, like my mom came in the room and I just kept turning my head like, no, I'm not going to look at you. And finally, she just sat down beside my bed and she put her hands over her face and started crying. And I softened and I was like, I said to my mom, take away the pajamas. I won't be naughty again. And my mom realized I thought suffering, my pain, was to punish me. And then I told her I was going to eat my peas. And my mom said she was heartbroken. And so she said to me, no, no, no, this is for your good. You're going to be able to walk one day. And I was like, I don't want to walk. Like, my dad carries me everywhere. I'm taller than everybody else who's 2. Like, of course I don't want to walk. This is painful and I don't want it. But now I know that I wouldn't be able to walk if I hadn't had that surgery. And if my parents hadn't put me through that time and time again, when I didn't understand it and I didn't even see the good of walking. And I think that's kind of a picture of suffering for us. Like it just feels like pain and maybe we cannot understand it. My 2-year-old mind could not understand what was good about that, but I trusted my mom. And a lot of it is, do we trust that God is good? And if we do, then suffering in the hands of a good God will be good for us.
11: As a mom, have you ever lost your temper and thought, wow, how did that escalate so fast? Because mom anger usually isn't just about the spilled milk or sibling arguments. And that gets you angry. But there's often something deeper going on.
10: We have been there. And guess what? We've got a 5-session video series from author and mom of 4, Janelle Breitenstein. And let me tell you, she gets real. She gets real about her life and her anger and her own struggles with anger and what God has taught her through them. And let me tell you, you're going to discover practical tools, biblical encouragement, and you'll get insight into the fears and triggers fueling your reactions.
11: It's so good. So you can sign up today at familylife.com/momanger. Again, that's familylife.com/momanger.
10: I look at the man I am today and it comes through suffering. You grow in adversity, not prosperity.
8: I mean,
10: you can grow in prosperity, but you usually don't.
8: It's
10: growth
8: hard.
10: Comes, character's built.
9: Do you think
10: in
9: people that have gone through a divorce can say that? I mean, you've written this whole book about this.
8: Yeah, I think if you turn to God in suffering, you will learn to love God even more. Your faith will deepen. Your character will change. If you turn away in bitterness, like suffering can make people super bitter. And I feel like divorce is one that sometimes somebody might say, I'm divorced. And the second thing they want to tell you, even years later, is all their ex-spouse did to them.
11: So it's like a crossroads. Like you have a choice.
8: Yes.
11: To go toward God.
10: Well, I mean, I'm looking at your opening chapter. You say divorce is the great undoing that leaves believers standing in the wreckage of a life they never planned.
8: Yeah.
10: Whoa. So when your husband says, I'm leaving you, what happened? What'd you think? Were you mad at God then too? Mad at him?
8: I was mad at him more than God. I mean, I was just so bewildered. I remember like the ground was shaking. It took me a long time to, I mean, like days to even think clearly. Like some, I felt like I was pushing through a fog, even trying to make sense of things because it was so disorienting. I was so shocked by it.
11: I thought it was so descriptive of you sitting in the doctor's office.
8: Oh, yeah.
11: Share that, because I think every person that's walked through a divorce that they never wanted, nobody ever wants to get a divorce, but you're in the doctor's office.
8: Yeah, so new doctor, I had back pain. And so, you know, you're filling out the forms and the thing is check the box, you know, single, married, divorced. And I was like, I don't feel divorced. I you know, I'm just divorced. You know, and then I'm like, why is this any of their business? You know, I just have a ton of questions. But then finally, I check the box, I move on. But then I'm thinking, oh, I wonder what they're going to think. So I turn it in and then I go in and the doctor walks in, who I've never seen before, and he's staring at my chart. And I'm thinking, he sees I'm divorced. He's wondering, why did she get divorced? Yeah. And so I said, hey, I just want you to know I'm not the kind of person that, you know, wanted to get divorced.
11: You said this to your doctor.
8: I said it to him. And he looked up at me and he's like, I'm just checking your chart to see where your back hurts exactly. I'm like, yeah, right. Okay. He didn't really need to know that, but it was like, I thought he was taking a little too long. And in my mind, that needed to be his first question because I had agonized over it. So,
10: well, isn't there a sense though, you know, in the church anyway, you walk in as a divorced person and you feel like you got a scarlet letter on your forehead because so many are married and it looks like their marriages are perfect, at least at church, and you feel like an outcast.
8: You do.
10: So you felt the same thing at doctor's office. I got to explain this.
8: Yeah. I felt like I needed to explain it to everyone. Yeah. I might be a little of an over-explainer. So, you know, I felt a lot of shame, you know, but I couldn't really explain all the reasons because they were complicated and I had young kids. They were 10 and 13 at the time. But I do feel like shame plays a big part, especially if it's something that you didn't see coming, didn't want. You feel like, ah, wow, I'm being judged. And I think the church, and that's doesn't do a great job of that. I feel like my church was wonderful, but there are people in the church that were still like, ah, should she be teaching Bible study?
10: Yep.
8: Shouldn't we be questioning her more? And I remember one of my daughters was in the bathroom when she heard two people walk in and they were talking about our family. And, you know, we had been really involved in the church and kind of like questioning us, like, oh, did we all know what was going on? And, you know, our pastor was super supportive. And when they said, should I be teaching Bible study? He's like, absolutely, she should. Like, I know the situation. But there's lots of people that don't come to you, lots of questions you don't hear, and you feel conspicuous sitting alone.
10: Oh, yeah.
8: You know, especially with these families, with these kids with who are highlighting in their Bible, and, you know, my kids are making paper airplanes with the, with the bulletin, so.
11: Well, I'm thinking even of you coming into that situation with all these people that know you, that know your spouse, your ex-spouse, I would want to over-explain and say, he cheated on me.
8: Yeah.
11: So that they know it's not me. Like,
8: right.
11: You know?
8: Right.
10: You didn't have to point at me when you said that.
11: You haven't.
10: You see that?
11: I would want to, just knowing me, I'd be like, it's not me.
8: Yes.
11: It's, did you have that feeling?
8: I wanted to so much. And
11: but you had young girls.
8: Yes. So I had a sign that I would literally read every day on my bulletin board, which was faith is trusting God to set the record straight.
10: Oh.
8: And I just had to do that because you can't tell it all. And, you know, you don't want everybody knowing about the situation when you have young girls that, you know, once you tell one piece of it, then everybody wants to add to it, kind of like the game of telephone. You have no idea where that's going. And I felt like I needed to keep it pretty close. And for my girls and for the Lord, like, I am telling about it now, but it's been a long, long time.
9: But even for the way they perceive their dad.
8: Yes. And that was really important to me, was not trash talking him, or, you know, I wanted him to tell them what they needed to know. So at the very beginning, when he moved out, they didn't know why. And that was gut-wrenching for me. There was a lot of details I kept from them, and they were really angry at me. And it was like, I would have to read that every day. Faith is trusting God to set the record straight.
9: Because you might need everything. To make, if you're a listener, you might need to make that sign and hang it and read it every day.
8: Yeah.
9: Put it on the mirror.
10: What's it say again?
8: Faith is trusting God to set the record straight. You know, because your kids eventually will grow up and get to know the situation differently and get to know their father and mother themselves. But I knew that it was really important for me, for my kids, to have a good relationship with their dad. And their dad loved them. And I did not want to make that any harder. But that was hard for me because I was often kind of the bad guy, and they didn't know all the situation. And it was like, okay, am I willing to let it go and not over explain?
9: I love your chapter titles. Like even the chapter that says tears, fears, and the tenderness of God. Like that's very descriptive.
10: How did you experience the tenderness of God?
8: I feel like I grew more than I ever have in my life through the...
9: And you've gone through a lot of tragedy, but this one was different.
8: This was different because I was alone and I had two kids who were at the time really angry. And then I still had the disability. So it was, we're 6 years down the road. So it was really like, I couldn't drive my kids everywhere I needed to. You know, my husband at the time was doing a lot of that. So all of a sudden, everything fell on me. So I felt this weight that I can't even describe how hard it was. I mean, every game, my daughter played basketball in college, but, you know, at that age, it was, you know, lots of basketball games and practices, and it was a lot. And so I remember just getting up in the morning and just crying out to God in ways that I don't think I had before, because the Bible had been like, okay, I'm going to do my quiet time, check that, let's move on with my day. Not always. I taught the Bible, but it wasn't life always to me. It was sometimes duty. But then I remember saying to God, this can't be duty. I mean, I need you to meet me. And, you know, the verse that I would say every day is Psalm 119:25. My soul clings to the dust. Revive me according to your word. And I would open the Bible and I'd say, God, you have to show up. Like, I can't make it through this day. My girls are going to be in here soon. And I'm going to be in tears. So I need you. And I realize we all need to do that, whether we're in crisis or not.
10: But I was going to say, crisis. That's where we need to be every day.
8: Yeah, we need to be in expectation, but I didn't even know I could be in expectation till then. But I was like, God, I'm taking it to you. Like, you've got to show up. You've got to be real. You've got to make this Bible real, because this is all I got.
9: I'm just going to say, I always love being with Benita Reisner.
10: She can come back anytime. And by the way, again, her book is called This Was Never the Plan. 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
2: 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And again, I'm Brian. And my heart has been grieved over the last few years about how divided our society has become. 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Jesus prayed fervently in the garden that we as Christians would be known for our unity and love for one another. 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And the Bible talks a number of times about giving honor to those in authority over us. Well, coming up next, Chuck Bentley has some great thoughts on this on the program My Money Life. 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
15: 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Jesus said in John 20:21, "As the Father has sent me, I am sending you." God has chosen to communicate His redeeming love through us, His disciples. We should not expect the unsaved to look for a Christian to tell them about the Lord. It is our responsibility to go to them with the good news of His salvation. The Lord Jesus also said in John 15:16, "You have not chosen me, but I have chosen you and ordained you that you should go and bring forth fruit and that your fruit should remain." 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
19: It's 93 and mostly cloudy. Wind is from the west at 5 to 10 miles per hour. Today, thunderstorms with a high in the upper 90s. Tonight, clear with a low in the low 80s. Then tomorrow, thunderstorms with a high in the upper 90s. Tomorrow night, clear with a low in the low 80s. It's 93 and mostly cloudy.
20: We're to honor our leaders in government. I'm Chuck Bentley with My Money Life from Crown. Honoring political leaders is not about agreeing with every decision they make. It's about aligning our attitude and actions with God's instruction. Romans 13:1 states that governing authorities are established by the Lord. That doesn't mean they're perfect, but it does mean their position carries God-given responsibility and order. Honoring leaders demonstrates respect for God's design of authority, and it sets an example for others. It cultivates humility by reminding us that we're not the ultimate authority. It helps guard our hearts against pride, anger, and contempt. In a divisive culture, believers can exert influence with respectful action and wise stewardship of our words. Second, it promotes peace and unity. In 1 Timothy, we learn to pray for those in authority so that we may live peaceful and quiet lives. Prayer shifts our posture from frustration to intercession. Instead of reacting emotionally, we respond with wisdom and grace. Honoring leaders also reflects our witness. How we speak about those in authority matters. Engaging respectfully, even in disagreement, demonstrates integrity and Christ-like character. This doesn't mean blind support or silence in the face of wrong. There's a place for discernment and respectful challenge. But the tone matters. Ephesians 4 reminds us to speak in ways that build up, not tear down. In the end, honoring political leaders is about trust. Trust that God is sovereign, even in difficult circumstances. Now, I invite you to join us in beautiful Knoxville, Tennessee, September 10th through the 12th for our 50th anniversary celebration. You'll be blessed and encouraged. Register today at crown.org/50years.
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Hi, I'm Dawn Ray. I trust you had a great celebratory weekend. 250 years of our nation's independence. We traveled a little bit. 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Now, ready to get back into our reading plan. It's called Abide. 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Therefore, when the Lord knew that the Pharisees had heard Jesus was making and baptizing more disciples than John, little parenthetical note though here in verse 2, although Jesus himself was not baptizing, but his disciples were, he left Judea, he went away again into Galilee, and he had to pass through Samaria. Now, this could be a very familiar story to you. So, Lord, please give us fresh ears and eyes so that we can hear and see what you would have us learn from your word today. Thank you, Jesus. Here we find ourselves in verse 5. He came into a city of Samaria called Sychar, near the parcel of ground that Jacob gave to his son Joseph. And Jacob's well was there. So Jesus, being wearied from his journey, was sitting by the well, and it was about the 6th hour. We're coming back in a few minutes to see who comes to the well during this 6th hour while his disciples are away. Music now from Maranatha Musicians. I hope you'll get this reading plan and join the journey Abide. You'll find it at khcb.org and through the KHCB app.

0: Every day, millions of people search for meaning, purpose, and unconditional love. 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In it, he says, "God so loved the world that he gave his one and only Son, that whoever believes in him shall not perish, but have eternal life." You see, God's love isn't based on your performance or your past. It's based on his perfect, loving character. While we were still sinners, Christ died for us. That's love without conditions. Jesus took your place on the cross, bearing the punishment you deserved, so that you can receive the forgiveness you could never earn. Have you opened God's love letter to you? Have you accepted his gift of eternal life? 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That's 888-633-3446.
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We are KHCB. Hi, I'm Dawn Ray, working through the reading plan, a 31-day journey through the book of John called Abide that you can sign up for and journey along as well. You'll find all of the details at khcb.org. We find Jesus in John chapter 4. He's sitting by Jacob's well. This is in a region of Samaria. As he is sitting there, a woman comes to draw water. It's the sixth hour of the day. And he says to her, "Give me a drink." For his disciples had gone away in the city to buy food. And the Samaritan woman said to him, "How is it that you, being a Jew, are asking me for a drink since I am a Samaritan woman? For Jews have no dealings with Samaritans." Jesus answered and said, "If you knew the gift of God, of who it is who says to you, 'Give me a drink,' you would have asked him, and he would have given you living water." And she said, "Can't you imagine how curious she is, like even perplexed?" She said, "Sir, you have nothing to draw with from the well, and it's deep. Where then do you get the living water? You're not greater than our father Jacob, are you, who gave us this well and drank of it himself and his sons and his cattle?" Jesus answers and said to her, "Everyone who drinks of this water will thirst again, but whoever drinks of the water that I will give him shall never thirst, but the water that I will give him will become in him a well of water springing up to eternal life." "And don't you know," she said, "Sir, give me this water. Are you and I responding with thirsty hearts as well? Give us your water, eternal

life, having a conversation about what it means to follow Jesus. We're all about it, connecting you to a ministry when you go to khcb.org for that conversation. Simply click where it says Know Jesus.

0: Welcome to the Bible Study on KHCB. Today with Pastor Daniel Dominguez of the Iglesia Verdad en Amor, the Truth and Love Church located in Sugar Land, Texas. Now with a look at God's Word, the Bible, here's Pastor Daniel Dominguez.
1: The home of the brave and the hope of the humble. This year, America is celebrating 250 years of independence. 250 years ago, only 56 men signed the Declaration of Independence. Compared to the population of the 13 colonies, they were very few. Yet, those 56 men and all of those that followed them changed history. They pledged, as the Declaration says, their lives, their fortunes, and their sacred honor. History reminds us that God often accomplishes great things through a faithful minority. The Bible repeatedly teaches that one person surrendered to God can make an eternal difference. As someone wisely said, one plus God is always a majority. As we continue our journey through the First and Second Chronicles in our 5x5x5 Bible reading program, we meet another relatively small group of remarkable men, David's mighty men. They were not a large army. They were a handful of courageous men who stood beside God's anointed king through years of hardship, and as many that fought for our independence, they did it at the risk of their lives. David had been chosen by God long before he was crowned by the people. For years, he lived as a fugitive, pursued by King Saul. Then finally, all Israel came together and acknowledged him as king. I wonder if David had any idea of what lay ahead. He probably did not foresee the battles, the victories, the family struggles, the political challenges, and the painful consequences of sin that would mark his reign. Neither did those 56 signers fully understand what their signatures would cost them, nor would they have had a clue in their wildest imagination of what the future of this new nation would look like 250 years later. They knowingly risked being charged with treason by the British crown. Several were in prison, others lost their homes or property. Many suffered financially, and all pledged what the Declaration itself calls our lives, our fortunes, and our sacred honor. They were willing to sacrifice everything for the cause they believed was right. Both David's mighty men and the signers of the Declaration stepped forward during defining moments in history. History often changes because a relatively few number of people choose courage over comfort. But Chronicles teaches us something even more important. After 250 years after David became king, Israel looked very different. Israel was no longer one nation. The nation had split into two kingdoms. The northern kingdom had abandoned the Lord, embraced idolatry, and was paying a terrible price for its unfaithfulness. The southern kingdom of Judah was still ruled by David's descendants, but his history became a cycle of faithful kings followed by unfaithful kings, seasons of revivals followed by seasons of spiritual decline. The problem was never merely political. It was spiritual. Now consider our own nation. 250 years after the Declaration of Independence, the United States remains one of the world's great leaders. We enjoy extraordinary blessings. We have one of the strongest economies in the world. We have the most capable military, remarkable universities, medical innovation, technological leadership, and freedom that millions around the world still long to experience. For all of this, we should be profoundly grateful. But We would not be honest if we ignore another reality. Like Israel of old, America is deeply divided. Political divisions, racial divisions, generational divisions, family divisions, even divisions in churches. The question before us is not whether America has been blessed. It has. The question is whether blessing alone is enough to sustain a nation. Chronicles answers that question, and the answer is no. Military strength was not enough for Israel. Economic prosperity was not enough either. A royal dynasty was not enough. The nation needed spiritual renewal. And this is why the most familiar verses in Chronicles is also one that is most relevant today. If my people, who are called by my name, humble themselves and pray and seek my face and turn from their wicked ways, then I will hear from heaven, forgive their sin, and heal their land. Notice where God begins. Not with the government, not with the military, not with foreign nations. He begins with my people. Healing begins with repentance. Healing begins with humility. Healing begins when God's people seek his face. And our country needs healing. Our churches need healing. Our marriages need healing. Our families need healing. And our hearts also need healing. The wonderful news is that God is still in the business of healing. He restores what sin has broken. He rebuilds what failure has destroyed. He gives hope where people see only despair and dissolution. The 56 signers help begin America's journey towards political freedom, and for that, we give thanks. We should celebrate the blessings that God bestowed upon our nation. But while we celebrate our history, let us seek God's mercy for our future. We do not need to wait another national tragedy to bring us together. We need something far deeper. We need humble hearts. We need repentance. We need a renewed commitment to God's truth. We need a spiritual change of direction, a true and significant spiritual awakening. That is where genuine healing begins. The chronicler looked back over Israel's history and reminded the people that God had not abandoned them. Even after judgment, there was hope. Even after exile, there was restoration. The same God that restored Israel is still calling people to himself today through Jesus Christ. The greatest healing any nation can experience begins one life at a time. As men and women surrender themselves individually to Christ. So as we continue the celebration of the 250th anniversary of our freedom, let us thank God for those who sacrificed their wealth, honor, and lives in many cases to secure our freedom. Let us pray for our leaders. Let us serve our neighbors. Let us strengthen our families. Let us love our churches. And above all, let us humble ourselves before Almighty God, because one person surrendered to God can influence a family. One family can influence a community. One church can influence a city. And God has often used a faithful few to change the course of history. May America continue to be known as the land of the free and the home of the brave. But even more, may God's people become known as people of humility, repentance, faith, and obedience. For if my people who are called by my name, and you know the rest, there, and only there, begins the healing process that this nation and every nation ultimately needs. Are you willing to pledge your life, your fortune, and your sacred honor? They did it for an earthly cause. Would you not do it for God's kingdom? May God bless you.
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Sharing the gospel since 1962, we are KHCB, helping you draw closer to the heart of Christ. Hi, I'm Dawn Ray. How do you treat people that are hard to love? What about if you were raised to look at a people group and not like them as a whole? What then? Do you share the gospel? I'm asking myself the same questions as I'm looking at John chapter 4. It's the Abide Reading Plan, day 6. It doesn't matter if you haven't started yet. There's a 31-day journey through the book of John, and we're calling it Abide. You can sign up to journey along with us. Go to khcb.org. The KHCB app also has all of the details. But answering the question from the perspective of how Jesus lived. Now, his disciples go into a city to find some food. Meanwhile, he's sitting at Jacob's well, and he encounters a Samaritan woman. The Jewish people were taught not to like the Samaritans. There was huge division between these two people groups. And yet, Jesus is extending the invitation to have a relationship with the living God, telling her all about the living water that he gives to each of us. Now we go down to verse 39 and we see that from the city, many of the Samaritans believed in him because of the word of the woman who testified, "He told me all the things that I've done." And so when the Samaritans came to Jesus, look at the people that the Jews hated coming to Jesus, who was Jewish, asking him to stay with them. And he stayed 2 days. Many more believed because of his word, and they were saying to the woman, "It's no longer because of what you said that we believe, for we have heard for ourselves, and now that this is the one indeed, the Savior of the world." Are we in love with the Savior so much that we want others to know him, no matter what our preconceived notion or what our upbringing is? We see image bearers and we want them to know the love of Christ. It's one lesson we learn from the book of John. I hope you'll journey with us. Get the details about Abide at khcb.org.

0: We're reminded in James 4:8 to draw near to God, and He will draw near to you. That word will, that's a promise. Not a maybe, it's a promise. He will draw near to you. 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And like James said, He will draw near to you.
1: It's 95 and mostly cloudy. Wind is from the north. Today, thunderstorms with a high in the upper 90s. Tonight, clear with a low in the low 80s. Then tomorrow, thunderstorms with a high in the upper 90s. Tomorrow night, clear with a low in the low 80s. It's 95 and mostly cloudy.

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1: My parents took us to church, but when they got a divorce, I questioned my faith and all the morals that came with it. When I went to college, I adopted the standards of my friends and professors and became an atheist. By the time I became an elementary school gym teacher, I was already living with my boyfriend. I became pregnant, and my boyfriend was excited, but a pregnancy would threaten my career and lifestyle. I chose to abort my baby. My boyfriend was so angry that he left. He forgave me, and we returned to the same lifestyle. I got pregnant again and had a second abortion. I reasoned that since I demonstrated how easy it was to end a life, why should I value my own? I sunk into a deep depression and contemplated suicide. God directed me to a Christian teacher who had shared the Word of God with me. I'd always admired her ability to remain calm and peaceful under any circumstance. I spoke to her husband, a pastor, and he told me how I could receive new life and peace through faith in Jesus Christ. My boyfriend professed faith in the Lord soon after, and we were married. We grew in faith and were blessed with four beautiful children. Today, they are adults with children of their own. I'm Iris Griffin. If the Son therefore shall make you free, ye shall be free indeed.
0: If you would like to be free from the weight of sin by receiving Jesus Christ as Lord and Savior, or maybe you have questions about it, call 1-888-NEED-HIM right now. Free Indeed is a production of Pacific Garden Mission, 1458 South Canal Street, Chicago, Illinois, 60607. 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
2: Singing with thankfulness in your hearts to God. That's Colossians 3, verse 16. And that's exactly what Songs for Sunday is all about. Hi, I'm John Gager, and each Sunday morning from 6 to 9 Central, we gather to sing hymns, hear devotional thoughts, read scripture, pray, and enjoy worship music that honors the Lord and prepares our hearts for church. Because as Psalm 150 says, let everything that has breath praise the Lord. This is KHCB, helping you draw closer to God.
3: How does a tiny bat weighing just an ounce manage to fly 700 miles each spring? Scientists knew the noctual bat migrated. The long distance was the first surprise, and the second surprise was even more interesting.

A trip of 700 miles would take a bat that size far too long to fly under normal circumstances. It was only by gluing a tiny sensor on the bats that scientists found out the answer. Migration begins for them when temperature and weather begins to change. Thunderstorms roll in, then they take flight and let the strong winds do the work. That's what carries them with great speed such a distance. Well, the Lord uses the storms of life in surprising ways, doesn't he? Sometimes he uses the storms to move us too. So when the wind begins to blow, we can trust him. Our God is always doing something for our good and for his glory. Welcome to Haven today on this Monday. I'm David Wolin, sharing the great story that's all about Jesus. We're starting a series today called The Greater Glory. You know, I have this memory of being a kid. I remember coming in from the outside, I was playing, and my mom and my sisters were inside watching the BBC version of Pride and Prejudice. At first, I rolled my eyes, but before I knew it, I was sitting down and asking questions. Who is Mr. Darcy? Who is Elizabeth Bennet? Why does everyone spend so much time sitting in poorly lit parlor rooms wearing uncomfortable clothes and drinking tea? Well, I still can't answer that last question, but I came to appreciate the masterpiece and the Victorian era in general. And if that's not your cup of tea, maybe just think about the world of Downton Abbey set about 100 years later. Our story today lies right in the middle of that time frame, and it's a true story. I referenced Pride and Prejudice because our true story has similar characters. There's a man of remarkable social status. If he were alive today, he'd be regarded as a celebrity, perhaps the greatest influencer in England. His name was John Ruskin, an artist, a writer, a critic. And when he spoke, people listened. What he esteemed, they esteemed. His power to make someone's career was considerable, and he met someone whose artistic talents surpassed that of anyone he'd ever met. Her name was Lilias Trotter. Few people today have ever heard her name or seen her work, and that's because she made a choice to turn her back on the path to artistic greatness. She chose the path of obscurity. And the big question is, why? Why did she do it? The question has fascinated historians, and thanks to a recent documentary, now I'm fascinated as well. But why are we talking about this on Haven today? Well, it's because, having looked through her journals and immersed myself in her story, I feel pretty confident about the answer to that question. Why did Lilias Trotter choose a life of obscurity from the world's perspective? Hear these words of Jesus in Matthew 13. The kingdom of heaven is like a merchant looking for fine pearls. When he found one of great value, he went away and sold everything he had and bought it. That was the reason Lilias made her choice. She chose the greater glory. And in a moment, we're going to learn more about her life. I know her story is going to be lifting your spirits today, but after the program, I want to be sure to let you know there's a delightful documentary about her life. It's called Many Beautiful Things, and it's on DVD, and it's our way of saying thank you for your gift to support this ministry of Haven today. You can make your gift and get your copy of Many Beautiful Things by phone at 865-HAVEN, 865-HAVEN, or online at haventoday.org, haventoday.org. And now with a song that's really along the same themes of our program today, here's Fairest Lord Jesus by J.J. Heller.

0: December 31st, 1895. Sunset is coming on with wonderful effects of light and color. As the sun sinks, they deepen and glorify beyond any possibility of putting on paper. How the angels must watch when that light reaches a new spot on this earth that God so loves.
1: Lilias Trotter was an artist. She was a British writer. She was contemplative and she was visionary. Lilias was born in 1853 into the home of a distinguished West End family in London. We do know that her mother identified in her early an artistic talent. There were a lot of artists in the family. She had this amazing ability to capture quickly images, but she was already developing an eye to record things, but she clearly had this great spirit of just receiving beauty and perceiving it in a way that was extraordinary.
2: This is David Wolin. You're listening to Haven today, and that was a clip from the film about the life and vision of Lilias Trotter. It's called Many Beautiful Things. And you just heard the voice of Miriam Rockness, who is one of the leading experts on her life. Over three decades ago, Miriam came across the story of Lilias Trotter and her artwork, and as she looked around for more details about this painter who was also a Christian, there wasn't much to be found.
1: What began as a modest interest became a passion, pushing me forward in the search for Lilias. Now, this is the day before search engines. It was through post and through phone that eventually led me across the ocean to England to search out museums and archives. A search that led me in many, many different paths, really over almost a three-decade span of time. And I will agree that there was an obsessive quality about it that concerned some of the people closest to me. I wanted to think being a minister's wife didn't make me different than anyone else. But the fact is my life was greatly impacted by the vocation my husband had. And so there was a sense in which, in my early years, I was very isolated with little children, and I discovered that I could travel outside my confines through books and through art. And I can remember just saving that little space when a child was taking a nap or at the end of the day and get a cup of coffee, and this would be my Lilias time. Looking at this little white book with gold lettering, Lilias Trotter of Algiers, and just the opening sentence.
0: Take the very hardest thing in your life, the place of difficulty, outward or inward, and expect God to triumph gloriously in that very spot. Just there, he can bring your soul into blossom.
1: I just had chill bumps go through me when I looked at this. The art came straight through my mind into my heart. This was the beginning, for me, of the discovery of Lilias. I was determined to pursue to the very end of my ability to find out who this woman was. If she's as good as I think she is, why has nobody else heard of her?
2: That was Miriam Rockness talking about her search to learn more about Lilias Trotter, and this is from the documentary called Many Beautiful Things. Until recently, I had never heard of Lilias Trotter, but the gravitational pull of her story, as I heard it, was powerful. And one drawback, I think, of hearing this in an audio format is that you can't see her artwork. And I'm no expert, but I can easily see that she was a brilliant painter. And if you watch the film, you see her unique style and why she was considered one of England's finest developing artists in the 19th century. But even more, it's evident that the heart of Lilias Trotter was for the Lord, and it was growing by leaps and bounds. She could see God's glory all around her. She sought to capture it through painting. From mountains and streams to flowers and bees, she marveled at God's creation.
0: The true ideal flower is the one that uses its gifts as a means to an end. The brightness and sweetness are not for its own glory. They are but to attract the bees and the butterflies that will fertilize and make it fruitful. For it is more blessed to give than to receive.
2: Those are the actual words of Lilias Trotter. It's from the documentary which portrays her life in such a beautiful way. And as a Christian woman, you can clearly hear in her writings very deep biblical concepts. She saw God's glory just in observing nature, like flowers and bees. But that fascination with God's general revelation wasn't in isolation from God's special revelation through His Word. Lilias Trotter was immersed in His Word. Almost every piece of her later artwork was in the context of interacting with Scripture. She was far more taken with the glory of God than she was with the potential of achieving a glory and greatness of her own. Although she could clearly have done so, and she would have been met with success, and yet she had the eye for the beautiful in this world and was completely captured with that. And as she grew, the greatest beauty of all that she found was the one she contemplated when she looked at the kingdom of God, what it meant to follow Christ. And she saw not just the natural world, but people, the crown of God's creation. She saw them like Jesus did. We'll share more of that story in a moment, but first, there was a great art influencer who took a keen interest in her art. His name was John Ruskin. He was known as a writer, a philosopher, art historian, and art critic. He was the very picture of a Renaissance man and one of the most famous people in all of England.
3: It's well known that Ruskin had an eye for young women of intelligence, dedication, a good Christian with quite a talent for art, but also in a way biddable to his will in being able to push them in the directions he thought might be useful. Lilias fitted all the requirements.
4: She was clearly a very quick pupil. From that point on, he draws her into his circle.
1: It's hard to appreciate what that could have meant for her to be being coached by the master. I don't know how we could even parallel that in our own lives, but it was not only a significant moment for her, but it was the beginning of a very deep and rich friendship.
0: Ruskin has said, and I believe it true, the greatest thing a human soul ever does in this world is to see something and tell what it saw in a plain way. Hundreds of people can talk for one who can think, but thousands can think for one who can see.
3: There's a practice of looking and trying to understand your surroundings on a daily basis that was simply natural to both Lilias and Ruskin. It may have been encouraged and developed by Ruskin, but it was probably there in Lilias's work to begin with.
2: This is Haven Today, and that was another clip from Many Beautiful Things, the life and vision of Lilias Trotter. John Ruskin saw a great talent in Lilias. He took her under his wing in the mid-1870s, and it was a friendship that would last decades. Over time, Ruskin grew to believe that she had the ability to become a great, great painter. But God was moving in a different way in her heart. She loved painting, but she felt a call to share the gospel with those who were down and out in London. She began working with the YWCA, even reaching out to prostitutes to get them off the streets. Ruskin grew frustrated with her growing lack of devotion to art, and he confronted her, challenging her to consider her future.
0: Ruskin says, "I could be England's greatest living painter, that I could do things that would be immortal. Please understand that it is not from vanity that I tell you, at least I think not, because I have no more to do with my gifts than with the color of my hair, but because I need prayer to seek God's way more clearly.
1: She understands what he's offering her, and it's speaking to something she loves. She now had the great crisis of her life, and that crisis was, what is the role of art going to be in my life?
0: It seems as if I'd lived years in just those few days. At first, I could only rush about in the woods, as if in a dream. Since then, it's been an almost constant state of suffocation, half intoxication, so that I can hardly eat or sleep, except by trusting the Lord about it.
1: There's no way to overestimate the crisis of soul. It all came to that moment that she knew

0: her to see through the eyes of Jesus, which moved her to act, as we say, as the hands and feet of Jesus. And from that moment on, it was about 1879, she was focused on the call of Christ's kingdom. In time, the Lord would call her to Northern Africa. That would happen a few years later when a missionary from Algeria was visiting London and shared about the need there for laborers to go and share the gospel. And he asked a simple question, "Is God calling anyone here to North Africa?" In that room, Lilius stood up and replied, "God is calling me."
1: There lies before us a beautiful possible life. One with a passion for giving that shall be poured forth to God, but spent out for man.
0: Those are the inspiring true words of Lilius Trotter from the documentary about her life, Many Beautiful Things. Though clearly gifted as a great artist, she felt a deeper calling to pour out her life for God by helping others. Now, I don't want to give away all of her adventures in Algeria. She would spend 40 years there. But when you watch the documentary, you see and you hear how she didn't give up painting altogether. She kept a daily journal for years about her activities and dialogued with verses of scripture. Her days began every day with more than an hour in God's Word, and she often painted on the pages of her journal. She could see God's glory in that foreign land. His image was in each and every person she helped. And His glory she saw in every sunrise over the desert landscape, and she captured that with her paintbrush in exquisite detail. And in a sense, her journals themselves are a devotional masterpiece. Now, the documentary doesn't go into the nature of her missionary work as much as I wish it did, but I can fill in the blanks from what I've learned. She was involved in a holistic ministry which included prominently Bible translation and evangelism and church planting. She was part of a team there that was doing that in the Muslim world of Algeria. One of the stories she shares in her journal was how she was helping translate one of the Gospels into common marketplace Arabic of Algeria. And they were working on the verse where Jesus says, "Fear not, little flock." And she wasn't sure if they had the right word, because someone asked, "Would that expression in Arabic mean such a little flock that it would not be worth the shepherd's care?" But an Algerian working with them in the translation said, "No, if it is a very little flock, the shepherd cares for it all the more." And as usual for her journal, there was a painting that went alongside it. That was her work, but her methods were also praised, looking back, as being extraordinarily ahead of her time. She spent so much time with women and children who were poorly cared for in that culture. Back then, if a man decided he wanted to add another wife to his harem, he could simply get rid of the old one and the children. And Lilius's heart went out to those women. She not only helped provide food and shelter, but also trained them in vocations that would enable them to provide for themselves. The Algerian Arab women told her they had never been loved like this by anyone. So, from the high society of England to the poor of Algeria, from being woken up by a servant with a cup of tea to herself serving the poorest of the poor, from the potential for greatness and glory to one of the most obscure and underserved places in the world. At first glance, it would seem Lilius Trotter gave up so much. But when you consider what the Lord Jesus did for us, by comparison, whatever you and I or Lilius may have given up in this world to follow Jesus is far less by comparison. And in the process, we gain more than we can possibly imagine. And stories like this, they're usually inspiring, but sometimes they carry sort of a sidecar of guilty feelings like, "I could never do that," or, "I guess to be a faithful Christian, I guess that's what I'm supposed to do." Well, this is a different kind of story, and it does something inside you that's a little different as you take it in. We haven't yet told the other part of the story, the part that relates to John Ruskin, but he was affected in the same way by what I'm about to describe. The effect of Lilius Trotter and her story on people is that you want to see what she could see. Lilius saw the glory of God all around her, in people, in nature, and she wasn't simply moved by their beauty, but by the beauty of Christ behind it all, and looking forward, the beauty of His kingdom. she could see the greater glory with

0: such vibrant colors that it was pure joy for her to choose that path and to capture it with her paintbrush along the way. And those who got to know her couldn't help but think, I want what you have. I want to see what you see. I want to know the beauty you know. And the beauty that she knew was the Lord Jesus Christ. This is Haven Today. I'm David Wolin, and the story you've been hearing today and the artwork that went with it will be far better if you can see and hear it, which is why Many Beautiful Things, The Life and Vision of Lilias Trotter is available for you on DVD. 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I'm David Wolin. Won't you come back again next time? We'll be keeping it all about Jesus. It's the great story here on Haven Today.
1: One verse, one moment, God speaking into your day. Here's the KHCB verse of the week from Proverbs 30, verse 5. Every word of God is pure. He is a shield unto them that put their trust in Him.

0: Carry this verse with you this week. Let it shape your steps. 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
1: Thanks for joining me today on Mission Network News. I'm Ruth Kramer. India's Christians brace for impact as new legislation in one state tips the status quo further against them. Then walls come down this summer as Native American young people share who Jesus really is. That story coming your way in just a few moments. But first, Maharashtra is on the verge of becoming India's 13th state with an anti-conversion law. The state government has already approved the bill, and lawmakers are expected to give it final approval soon. A move that could make life harder for the state's small Christian community. Raina Miller with Mission India says,
2: when there's anti-conversion laws in place, it means that there's that much more fear and intimidation being put towards our programs. So there's a greater risk in that the people leading the programs have a greater chance of getting in trouble. So there might be more of a legal risk of, if I spread the gospel in an anti-conversion state, I could be fined or imprisoned.
1: The new law would require anyone seeking to change religions to give a 60-day notice and get government approval. Amid the challenges, Mission India sees God moving.
2: Every time that persecution increases, somehow we see the spread of the gospel speeding up too. It says in Genesis, what was intended for evil, God used for good. And we refer back to that often in terms of persecution.
1: Pray for growth for the Indian church.
2: Our partners in India have told us that their prayer is not for persecution to stop, but for God to give them the strength to keep spreading the gospel.
1: Next, 3 years of war in Sudan have pushed many to the edge of survival. Often, the most vulnerable demographics are also the most at risk. While two out of every five Sudanese experience crisis levels of hunger, more than 800,000 children under the age of five face the deadliest form of malnutrition. Plus, John of Greater Reach Alliance says,
3: women and children, they are being specifically targeted. You look at all of the things we heard during the time of ISIS, and the atrocities, and those are going on against women and children now in this war.
1: Women and children from minority groups fare the worst.
3: The war is driving people intentionally as far from humanitarian access as possible because of the color of their skin.
1: GRA and its partners recently held pop-up clinics that showed the Sudanese they weren't forgotten.
3: People came and literally wept. They came with their children and they dropped to their knees. And, you know, and they said, how could you come? No one has come.
1: Pray that many people turn to Jesus as a result of seeing his love in action.
3: God is using the light in believers and the truth of the gospel to bring these people to a place where they can find hope.
1: And 40 indigenous young adults are on a journey this July to share Jesus with Native America in a yearly event Brad Hutchcraft of Hutchcraft Ministries calls a Summer of Hope. They'll travel to 10 different communities to host events and share their stories.
4: Some of them are able to say, and yes, we've even been the suicide attempts, but we have found hope, and his name is Jesus. And when they paint this picture of who Jesus is and the difference he makes, it is amazing to see the walls that come down.
1: The team will share who Jesus really is to many who've never heard.
4: They don't want their friends, they don't want these people that they're meeting even for the first time, to live another day without Jesus, because they know the difference Jesus can make. So these team members, they come back from some of these events and there will be tears, there will be weeping because of their desire that people will choose Jesus.
1: Discipling young leaders is another major focus.
4: Well, it's a summer that is about sharing the good news. It is also a summer about strengthening these warriors so that they can continue to be make-a-difference warriors wherever they go.
1: Pray for boldness and protection for the team, and pray for there to be a great harvest in these communities. 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I'm Ruth Kramer.

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Hi, I'm Dawn Ray. What does the omnipotence of God have to do with our lives? What can we learn as we pray through the truth of who He is? Navigators.org have a whole list of things that they have pulled out of Scripture, the names and attributes of God, omnipotence, God all-powerful, how He spoke everything into being. All things, every microorganism, every breath you and I take, sustained by Him. There's absolutely nothing too difficult for Him. As we head to the Scriptures, we see Psalm 33, 6 through 9, by the word of the Lord, the heavens were made, and by the breath of His mouth, all are their host. He gathers the waters of the sea together as a heap. He lays up the deeps in storehouses. Let all the earth fear the Lord. Let all the inhabitants of the world stand in awe of Him. For He spoke, and it was done. He commanded, and it stood fast. If we take a psalm like Psalm 33 and we deeply look into how the Lord is sharing with us that all things were created and sustained by Him, doesn't it change the perspective that you have on the day that He has given you, the mercies that He has tailor-made for this specific set of hours that He is walking us through? It's amazing. Colossians 1:17, He is before all things, and in Him all things hold together as we trust Him, knowing He is omnipotent. Thanks for listening to KHCB.

0: This is Max McLean. What action steps does Scripture tell us to take to receive God's salvation? Listen to the Bible from Romans 10. The Word is near you. It is in your mouth and in your heart. That is, the word of faith we are proclaiming. That if you confess with your mouth Jesus is Lord, and believe in your heart that God raised him from the dead, you will be saved. For it is with your heart that you believe and are justified, and it is with your mouth that you confess and are saved. As the scripture says, anyone who trusts in him will never be put to shame. For there is no difference between Jew and Gentile. The same Lord is Lord of all and richly blesses all who call on him. For everyone who calls on the name of the Lord will be saved. How then can they call on the one they have not believed in? And how can they believe in the one of whom they have not heard? And how can they hear without someone preaching to them? And how can they preach unless they are sent? As it is written, how beautiful are the feet of those who bring good news. But not all the Israelites accepted the good news. For Isaiah says, Lord, who has believed our message? Consequently, faith comes from hearing the message, and the message is heard through the word of Christ. But I ask, did they not hear? Of course they did. Their voice has gone out into all the earth, their words to the ends of the world. From Romans 10, listen to the Bible. It's great for the soul.
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That was Matthew Ward, Bring Me to the Cross. Hi, I'm Dawn Ray. The names of God, the attributes, it gives us this awe as we worship Him. It's helpful to go to the scriptures and learn even more deeply who He is. Immutable. I remember the first time I heard terms like immutable and hypostatic, immutable, meaning that all that God is, He has always been. And all that He has always been, He will ever be. I know, it is mind-boggling. He is ever perfect and unchanging. That's what immutable means. Oh, Father, You are the unchanging one. Lord, be my constant, because this world is on a changing course. Every day, things seem to slip away, but You are our foundation. Help us trust You in Jesus' name. As we look to Numbers 23:19, we get some foundation for His immutability. God is not a man that He should lie, nor a son of a man that He should repent. Has He said, and will He not do it? Or has He spoken, and will He not make it good? The way He has always been, He will ever be, is what Numbers 23:19 is telling us. 102, that's where we are in the Psalms, to see, of old You founded the earth, and the heavens are the work of Your hands. Even they will perish, but You endure. We're worshiping the One who never changes. Music now from Fernando Ortega on KHCB.

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1: It's 97 and mostly cloudy. Wind is from the north. Tonight, clear with a low in the low 80s. Then tomorrow, thunderstorms with a high in the upper 90s. Tomorrow night, clear with a low in the low 80s. It's 97 and mostly cloudy.

0: Shalom, I'm Mitch Glazer, president of Chosen People Ministries. Whenever the Israelites had the privilege of encountering the living God, they were terrified. At Mount Sinai, the people reported that the glory of the Lord was like a consuming fire on the top of the mountain. And after seeing the Lord of hosts, the prophet lamented, "Woe is me." Just imagine what it must have been like to experience the presence of our holy God. Thankfully, the Lord is compassionate and gracious. By His mercy, He provided intercessors so Israel could be restored. And hear this, every single one of those intermediaries ultimately pointed to the great high priest, Jesus the Messiah, who intercedes for all those who believe in Him.
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2: It's November 1987. I'd been in Alcoholics Anonymous for 2 years. One night I went to bed late and was crying out to God to help me. Next morning I woke up. I was woke up by a program on the radio talking in a group discussion, talking about the being wounded and needing change. The second message I heard right after that was a guy, Dr. Edwin Young, out of Second Baptist, was doing a message about everyone's been shot and that we have to get over it and grow and go forward. 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Within about a year after I heard those programs, I discovered KHCB radio for the first time in my life. So I know God put those messages for me to hear through your radio station. 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

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OpenTheBible.org with Pastor Colin Smith has a fantastic tool, Fly Through the Bible. We're continuing that journey, looking to the life of Abraham now, born 2,000 years before Jesus, and he grew up in Mesopotamia, which happens to be modern-day Iraq. One day God appears to Abraham, just like he did Adam and Eve. And here's what we know in Acts 7:2. The God of glory appeared to our father Abraham when he was in Mesopotamia before he lived in Haran. Here's the thing. You might just think God would appear to a man that obviously had been worshiping him, but it's the opposite for Abraham. He worshiped idols. Joshua 24:2, we know this. God took the initiative. He made himself known to Abraham. And it's almost as if he was thinking, if I wait for human beings to seek me, they're not going to come. I will seek them. I will find them. I will bless them. God looked for Abraham long before Abraham was going to look for God. God, he does. He seeks us before we will ever seek him. And we know this in the book of Romans as well. No one is going to seek after God. But there's a promise that he gives Abraham, and it's so important to all the generations. We'll talk about that. First, it's Babbie Mason on KHCB.

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He's called from Iran, modern-day Iran, Mesopotamia then, where he was worshiping idols. 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

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But God, his redemptive plan still at work because he is a promise keeper. 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What?

0: 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VBS at Northwoods Baptist in Spring, July 13th through the 15th. 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The conference, July 10th through the 12th, with the theme Restoration for Manifestation. You've heard a page from the calendar. 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
1: Thanks, David. On the heels of a remarkable holiday weekend, today we're stepping into a new study on Pathway to Victory. It's based on the book of Proverbs and called The Solomon Secrets, 10 Keys to Extraordinary Success in Life. 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Well, none of these assumptions are true. And in this series, we're discovering the true meaning of success in life as God defines it. 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More about these opportunities a bit later. Right now, it's time to get started with the first message. Today, we're looking at Proverbs 10, verse 4. I titled today's message, To Succeed More, Fail More.
2: Did you know God does want you to be successful in life? That's not a heresy. That is a truth. God wants you to be successful. Now, some people have twisted that truth to say that God wants everybody, every Christian, to be rich and free from problems. That's not true. But God does want you to experience success in every part of your life. We define success as experiencing God's best for every area of your life. Your family, your finances, your work, your relationship with God. God wants you to prosper, to be successful in those things if you define prosperous and success as experiencing His best. We saw that last time in both the Old Testament and in the New Testament. Now, the key to experiencing God's best in your life is wisdom. Wisdom is the skill to live life according to God's plan. And when you apply God's wisdom to every part of your life, you're going to be more successful than if you ignore God's wisdom. That's what the truth of God's word says. And so over these next 10 weeks, we are looking at the book of Proverbs and discovering 10 nuggets of wisdom that will guarantee success in every part of your life. Now, I call this pieces of uncommon sense. The wisdom we're going to look at in Proverbs is uncommon sense because it goes against our natural inclination. You see, God's wisdom is different from man's wisdom. God's wisdom says the way up is down. The way to rule is to serve. The way to live is to die. So if we're going to be successful, we've got to learn a new way of thinking that comes straight from God's word. So over these next 10 weeks, we're looking at what I call these 10 Solomon secrets for success. And today we're going to look at the first of the Solomon secrets, and that is to succeed more, fail more. Don't look at me that way. If you don't want to know what I'm talking about, turn in your Bibles to Proverbs chapter 10 as we look at the success secret to succeed more, fail more. Thomas Edison once said, most of life's failures are people who didn't realize how close they were to success before they gave up. And of course, what Thomas Edison was talking about was this quality of persistence. Did you know most people think the reason some people are successful in life is because of family connections, inherited wealth, talent, or good luck? But the Bible says no. What really makes the difference between successful and unsuccessful people in life is this quality called persistence. What is persistence? I want you to write this down on your outline. Persistence is the courage to continue pursuing your dream in spite of unexpected setbacks, undeserved criticism, and unrelenting hard work. Let me say it again. Persistence is the courage to continue pursuing your dream in spite of unexpected setbacks, undeserved criticism, and unrelenting hard work. Some of my favorite words about persistence comes from President Calvin Coolidge. Listen to what Coolidge said. Press on. Nothing in the world can take place of persistence. Talent will not. Nothing is more common than unsuccessful men with talent. Genius will not. Unrewarded genius is almost a proverb. Education will not. The world is full of educated derelicts. Persistence and determination alone are overwhelmingly powerful. Now, I know what some of you are thinking. You're thinking, is this just more of this positive thinking mumbo jumbo? No, it is a very biblical concept, the idea of persistence. Let me give you three examples in the Bible of persistence. First of all, consider in Joshua chapter 6, the story of Joshua. Remember, we talked about Joshua during the springtime, and we said that God had given Joshua a promise, a dream, and that is inheriting the promised land. He said, Joshua, I'm going to give you and the Israelites this land, but you are going to have to fight for every square inch of it. Now, the biggest obstacle between Joshua and his dream was this fortified city called Jericho. 9-acre city. It had a big wall around it. That was the obstacle that Joshua had to overcome. And so God said to Joshua, now, Joshua, this is what I want you to do. I want you to take your men out, and you're going to march around the city once a day for 6 days. And then on the seventh day, you're to march around the city 7 times. And on the seventh time, blow the trumpet, shout, and the walls will come down. So Joshua and his men went out day after day after day. I'm sure they got tired of hauling that armor around in the hot Palestinian sun. They got tired of the residents of Jericho standing on the wall making fun of them. And yet they did it day after day. Now suppose on the final day, suppose on the seventh day, after about 5 times, the Israelites have said, we've had enough of this. There's not even a hairline fracture in the wall. We've got to come up with plan B. Had they not gone around that wall the 7th time, they would not have experienced God's success in their life. Remember Edison's comment? Most of life's failures are people who didn't realize how close they were to success before they gave up. Persistence. Or think about the story in 2 Kings chapter 5 of Naaman. Remember Naaman? He was the captain of the Syrian army who was infected with leprosy. He wanted to be healed, so God sent his prophet Elisha to give Naaman this message. And Elisha said, if you want to be healed, Naaman, you've got to go down to the Jordan River, and you've got to dip yourself not once, twice, but 7 times in that river. And after the 7th time, your skin will be healed. Now, that took a lot of humility for Naaman, a mighty man, to go down to that Jordan River, muddy Jordan River, and dip himself. But he did it because he was desperate for healing. A little bit later, we're going to have an invitation. We're going to invite you to come and trust in Christ as your Savior. And you're saying, well, I don't want to walk down an aisle. I don't want to have to do that. Until you really understand your need for healing, you won't be willing to humble yourself and say, God, I need Christ as my Savior. Naaman was desperate for healing. And so he went down to that muddy Jordan. He went down once and twice and 3 times. Imagine after the 6th time, he had looked at his skin and said, I'm getting nothing but waterlogged. I'm giving up. He would have missed God's healing. But 2 Kings 5 verse 14 says, after the 7th time, when he came up out of the water, his skin looked like that of a baby, the Bible says. Persistence, continuing forward in spite of setbacks, criticism, and hard work. Or thirdly, consider the words of Solomon himself. Remember, Solomon was the wisest, the wealthiest man who ever lived. Listen to what the book of Proverbs says about persistence. Now, I could give you dozens of verses. We only have a time to look at a few. The synonym in the Bible for persistence is diligence. Look at Proverbs 10, verses 4 and 5. Solomon says, poor is he who works with a negligent hand, but the hand of the diligent, the persistent, makes rich. Or he who gathers in summer is a son who acts wisely, but he who sleeps in harvest is a son who acts shamefully. You know what foolish people think? Foolish people think that opportunities in life are like trains. There'll be another one along in a few minutes. No reason to get excited when an opportunity comes. There'll be another one. No, the wise person, the diligent person, takes advantage of opportunities while he still can. Proverbs 12, verse 24 says, the hand of the diligent, that is the persistent, will rule, but the slack hand will be put to forced labor. Or Proverbs 20, verse 4, the sluggard, that is the lazy person, he doesn't plow after the autumn, so he begs during the harvest and has nothing. One more, Proverbs 21, jot this down, verses 25 and 26. The desire of the sluggard puts him to death, for his hands refuse to work. All day long he is craving, while the righteous gives and does not hold back. All right, Robert, you might be thinking, I understand that persistence is a biblical quality. I understand that it may be the key to success, but how do I develop persistence in my life? Man, I'm so glad you asked that question. You did ask it, didn't you? It doesn't matter, because I'm going to tell you how you develop persistence in your life. Do you desire to be successful in your business? Do you desire to be successful in your family life? Do you want to have greater financial stability in your life? Do you want to improve the most important relationship of all, your relationship with God? The key is persistence. And here's how to develop persistence in your life. Six keys to developing persistence. Write them down. First of all, understand the value of persistence. Understand the value of persistence. Most people, most of you watching on television right now, you really don't understand the value of persistence. You think, like most people, that the reason some people are successful is because of family connections, wealth, giftedness, just plain luck. No. Will you notice in these words we just looked at from Solomon, the contrast that Solomon draws is not between the gifted and the ungifted, the lucky and the unlucky, the beautiful and the ugly, the rich and the poor. The contrast is between the persistent person, the diligent person, and the lazy person. That's the difference. The persistent person is the one who is successful. Napoleon Hill was the original positive thinking guru, and early in the 20th century, he wrote about a study he had performed over a long period of time of the two most successful people in his day. Do you know who the most successful people in America were in the early 20th century? They would have been Thomas Edison and Henry Ford. They would have been like the Bill Gates and the late Steve Jobs today. Napoleon Hill had a chance to study the lives of Edison and Henry Ford, and he came to this conclusion about the reason for their success. Listen to this carefully. I had the happy privilege of analyzing both Mr. Edison and Mr. Ford year by year over a long period of years, and therefore the opportunity to study them at close range. So I speak from actual knowledge when I say that I found no quality except persistence in either one of them that even remotely suggested the major source of their stupendous achievements. Will you let those words sink in for just a moment? What is it that made these men successful? Napoleon Hill said it wasn't their giftedness, wasn't their luck, it was their persistence. I want you to understand that God has given you every tool you need already. God has endowed you with every gift you need to be successful in life. All you have to apply is this invaluable quality of persistence. Persistent people, first of all, understand the value of persistence. Secondly, if you're going to be persistent, you have to learn to let go of the past. Persistence means letting go of the past. At 83 years of age, the great architect Frank Lloyd Wright was asked a question by a reporter. The reporter said, "Mr. Wright, what is your greatest architectural achievement?" Wright responded, "The next one." That's what persistent people do. They refuse to look backwards. They are always looking forward. You know, the writer of Hebrews said the same thing. In Hebrews chapter 12, listen to what the writer of Hebrews said. "Therefore, since we have so great a cloud of witnesses surrounding us, let us also lay aside every encumbrance and the sin which so easily entangles us, and let us run with endurance the race that is set before us, fixing our eyes on Jesus, the author and the perfecter of our faith." The Bible compares living the Christian life to a foot race. The goal is to win the approval of Christ. But if we're going to run this race successfully, we have to keep our eyes fixed on Jesus. We have to keep looking forward instead of looking backward. And he says to be a successful runner, you have to lay aside the sin and the encumbrances that so easily entangles us. You know, a successful runner understands if you're going to run successfully, you have to run as light as possible. It might be 33 degrees outside, But you don't wear an overcoat if you're a runner in order to win the race. You want to go as lightly as possible. And so the writer here is saying, if you're going to live life successfully according to God's standard, you have to lay aside anything that would weigh you down or hold you back. And he mentions two things here that will weigh you down. One is sin. Sin will weigh you down. Now, we know what he means by sin, don't we? Some of you are experts in sin. You know what we're talking about here. You lay that aside. But then he says, beyond sin, we have to lay aside encumbrances. Now, an encumbrance is anything other than a sin in our life. We have to lay aside anything that is going to hold us back. And nothing will weigh you down in your life any more than being focused on the past rather than focused on the future. Think about a runner who's running. Nothing will slow that runner down any more than if he starts looking over his back over ground that's already been covered. A runner needs to look forward. Gene Roddenberry, the creator of the Star Trek series, said, "We travel in the direction in which we are looking." Persistent people learn how to refuse to look at the past. What do I mean looking at the past? First of all, it means refusing to look at past failures. If you're going to persist and be successful in life, you've got to let go of past failures in your life. One of my favorite stories about Thomas Edison was written by his son. His son said that his dad had been working for 10 years on developing the nickel alkaline iron battery. He had invested everything he had in the development of this battery. On one freezing night in December of 1914, Edison's plant erupted into flames. It was such a large fire that fire trucks from 8 surrounding cities were called to put out the blaze, but they were unsuccessful. The fire destroyed everything. Thomas Edison's son says, "I remember that night watching my father's work go up in flames. I wondered, first of all, if he were still alive. And then I wondered, even if he survives the fire, will this just break him emotionally where he can never work again?" And he said, "As I was sitting there watching these flames and wondering about the fate of my father, I looked on the horizon and I saw my father running toward me and yelling, 'Son, go get your mother. Tell her to bring her friends with her. They'll never see a fire like this again.'" The next morning, the son said, Thomas Edison called all of his workers together. As they sat on the ash heap of their ruined lives, Edison started making assignments. He said, "Nabil, I want you to go out and try to lease up any equipment you can find." And then he said, "Now, John, I want you to go out and I want you to see if there's any plants that we can rent and start the project over again." And on and on and on, he went making the assignments. And almost as an afterthought, he said, "Oh, and by the way, does anybody know where we can get some money around here?" He refused to be paralyzed by his past failure. There's some of you right now, some of you watching this service, you are paralyzed by some failure in your past. It may have been an unwanted divorce, an undeserved termination, an unfair lawsuit. If you're going to be successful in experiencing God's best for your life, you have to let go of those things. I saw a plaque one time that read, "Yesterday ended last night." A successful person, a persistent person, lets go of past failures. We have to let go of past failures. Sometimes we have to learn to let go of past successes as well. Moving forward and not looking back means not only not looking back at failures, sometimes it means not looking back at past successes and being paralyzed by them. There was a very famous painter here in Texas whose first painting was a painting of an oak tree. It was a magnificent picture. It won all kind of awards and accolades. But the painter was so overcome by what these people said about his painting of an oak tree, every other painting he painted from that time on had an oak tree in it somewhere. He couldn't let go of his past success in order to move forward. And that's true for you. There ought to be a time, if you've accomplished a big project, that you ought to rest and you ought to celebrate what you've done. And by the way, those of you who lead a company, you lead a team at your business, boy, this piece of advice is invaluable. If your company has achieved a great success, make sure you take time to celebrate that. Celebration is a key to rejuvenation. But I tell you something else celebration does. It brings closure to that past success so that you and your team can move forward. Nehemiah illustrates that principle in Nehemiah 12. Remember, he rallied the people to rebuild the wall around Jerusalem? And in Nehemiah chapter 12, after they had finished that great project, Nehemiah said, "Now we're going to stop and we're going to have a gigantic party. We're going to party hardy for a long time." Now, it wasn't because everything had been finished. There was still more work to do in Jerusalem, but Nehemiah understood the importance of celebration. Take time to celebrate. Take time to acknowledge you and your team's success. Thank God for it, but then get ready to move on to the next chapter.
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3: 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I'm David J. Mullins, inviting you to join us again Tuesday for part 2 of the message titled, To Succeed More, Fail More, here on Pathway to Victory. 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
1: No matter what I say, that's going to go away in the airwaves. But God's word never goes away. Even Jesus said, heaven and earth will pass away, but my words will never pass away. And so I began to realize, you know, that's the important thing. It's not my opinion. It's not my teaching.
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3: When I was working in the chemical business, I had a customer named Dave. One of the ladies who worked at the plant told me, "Now Dave, he's a real Christian. He walks the talk." She noticed that Dave wasn't a hypocrite. He was an example to the rest of the people around him of what a true Christian really is. His speech and conduct glorified Christ, and his influence was great. Hey, would you like to be a person of great influence? Then let me encourage you to be an example. Paul told Timothy, be an example of those who believe. If you tell people at work or at school that you're a Christian, they will watch you like a hawk to see if you're for real. Remember, the Lord has called you and me to come out from among them and be separate. May we live lives that shine for the Lord so that many will see our good works and glorify our Father in heaven. Now that's real hope.
2: And you can find that real hope when you visit fromhisheart.org.
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4: It's 94 and mostly cloudy. Wind is from the west at 5 to 10 miles per hour. Tonight clear with a low in the low 80s. Then tomorrow thunderstorms with a high in the upper 90s. Tomorrow night clear with a low in the low 80s. It's 94 and mostly cloudy.

And a good Monday afternoon to you, and welcome to The Journey Home. I'm Bonnie Bement. I hope you can join me for the next couple of hours as we worship the Lord together through music and also hearing God's Word. And I trust that your weekend of celebration for our country was a reminder of all of God's blessings. I was able to see the Young Washington movie and to hear the story of George Washington and how the Lord worked in his life at an early age, and how he was being prepared for the position that he had later on in the Revolutionary War. And knowing the many blessings and the provision that God had for our country, and that this country was founded on biblical principles, may we continue to thank the Lord for that. And I trust we'll continue to follow him and to allow the Lord to be the leader, and that we would be one nation under God. So as we think about all those blessings of our country, we give thanks to the Lord today, and we praise his name, praising our Savior all day long. We're going to begin with a very familiar hymn, so I hope you'll just join in and sing along. Blessed Assurance, this is my story and my song, praising my Savior all day long, and praising him not just for the blessings of America, but praising him for the blessing of eternal life that he offered through his death, burial, and resurrection. So let's join in together and worship and praise our Savior. Jesus.

The Lord's mercies, His blessings come in many different ways, but He is with us at all times, His promise to never leave or forsake. This is The Journey Home on KHCB, and we're continuing to read through the book of John this month, and you can sign up for the reading plan. 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It's online at khcb.org/abide. Now, today is day six of the reading plan. It's in John chapter 4. And the text message and the words of encouragement for you are about the woman at the well and the living water that Jesus offers. And Jesus gives living water that truly satisfies. He meets you right where you are, no matter your past. And He died for you. He paid for that penalty of all of your sins at the cross. So let us thank Him today for that gift of His eternal life offered to you as you put your trust in Jesus Christ. Let's focus on the cross right now for just a few minutes and give thanks to the Lord for what He has done for us. Here's the wonderful and familiar hymn, When I Survey the Wondrous Cross.

No sorrows, no tears, no pain when he carries me away. Looking forward to that day when we see Jesus face to face. Good afternoon. You're listening to The Journey Home on KHCB, helping you to draw closer to Jesus Christ, your Savior. And hearing God's Word, whether it's through music or through the verse of the week, and we are memorizing throughout this month on the theme that God is our shield. And this week, the words of Proverbs 30, verse 5, every word of God is pure. He is a shield unto them that put their trust in him. Proverbs 30, verse 5, every word of God is pure. He is a shield unto them that put their trust in him. And he is your shield if you have put your trust in him. We're now going to hear a song of faith of what we believe and sharing those words with others so they can know about Jesus Christ and they can know that God is their shield when they put their trust in him. This I believe. This is KHCB. It's 425 Central Time.

No other way to be happy in Jesus but to trust Him and obey. Good afternoon. This is The Journey Home on KHCB. It's 4:33 Central Time, and we are going to hear more music for the next hour and a half. We're also walking through the book of John this month, and I hope that you're a part of this daily reading plan. And today we're reading about the woman at the well, and we're being reminded of the encouragement that Jesus gives living water, and that He is the only way. He is the truth. He is the life. Today, reading from John chapter 4, verses 1 through 42. You can sign up for it right now, even if you haven't signed up to start on July 1st. You can start right now and then go for 31 days through the book of John, and do that online at khcb.org/abide, khcb.org/abide. This is The Journey Home as we worship the Lord and we give thanks to the Lord that He is the living water, that He is the way. Let's praise Him and show Him and give to Him our gratitude.

Psalm 103, verse 1 reminds us why we sing. Bless the Lord, O my soul, and all that is in within me. Bless his holy name. Hey, I'm John Gager, and I'm inviting you to start your Sunday mornings from 6 to 9 Central with Songs for Sunday. It's a time of worship, reflection, and music that points you back to Christ. 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

0: Holy, holy, holy. One day every knee will bow. We read in God's word, every knee will bow, every tongue will confess that Jesus is Lord of all. Good afternoon. You're listening to The Journey Home on KHCB, helping you to draw closer to Jesus Christ. And we're going to draw closer to Him as we now hear a word from Scripture, some words of promise, as we spend a moment with Johnny. It's 4:49 Central Time.
1: Hi, I'm Johnny Erickson Tada. When God points to His servant Job as a man who loves and follows Him, Satan has something to say about it. He scoffs at God. He says, "Why shouldn't Job trust you? You've always protected him and his home and his property from harm. You've prospered everything he does. Look how rich he is. No wonder he worships you. But you take away his wealth, and you'll see him curse you to your face, God." Huh. To me, those words from the devil are fighting words, and they motivate me to trust God all the more. And I hope you feel the same. For you and I in our hardships have a special role to play of shutting the mouth of Satan. When the devil insists that God's people only serve him when things are easy and good, well, guess what? We can prove Satan wrong. So today, trust and obey the Lord through your trials, because when you do, you'll be shutting Satan's mouth.

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Refreshingly timeless Christian radio. And some rain showers have popped up in the Houston area, so a few spots on the freeways may be a little slow this evening. But expecting those storms and showers to move out, and then clear skies overnight with a low of 81. 96 for the high tomorrow, a 20% chance for some more rain. 97, no mention of rain Wednesday. 97 and sunny Wednesday, sunny 95 on Thursday. Time is coming up on 5 o'clock. 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

0: How many of your political representatives do you know? It's surprising how few for most. Stay tuned.
1: The Legal Alert. Here's attorney David Gibbs Jr.
0: It is far too common for many Christian Americans to be woefully uninformed regarding their government representation. Few can name their United States senator, let alone their state representative or mayor. We as Christians have a duty to act as lights in our community, and part of that is being involved. Our nation has been sliding into secularism and tragically atheism for some time now, and we need to loudly raise our voices to support the good laws and fight against the bad laws. If you need help knowing who your representatives are, please feel free to give us a call. We'd be happy to help you. You want to pray for these representatives, both at the federal, the state, and local level. Also, write them letters. We have been told countless times, if we get a handwritten letter, even with the United States Senator, we read every one of them. And be sure you have a prayer list where you pray for these people on a regular basis.
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I hope you're standing on the promises of God today. You can find those promises in God's Word, the Bible. You can also find those, seven of those promises, online at khcb.org. And if you go there to the menu on the website, then resources, and then available resources, and you will see the seven promises, the seven words of hope, and those are promises from God's Word, the Bible. And then you'll also find seven important truths, and those are seven verses to help you share the gospel with others. And you can download those right now at khcb.org and find those seven promises that you can share with others, that you can claim every day and stand on the promises of God. It's 5:05 Central Time as you're listening to The Journey Home, and here is a promise that you can stand on today, that the Lord is watching over you. His eye is on the sparrow, and I know He cares for me.

all things bright and beautiful, all creatures great and small, God has made them all. Good afternoon. 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Here's another promise, Psalm 27, David writing and saying, "The Lord is my strength, He is my salvation, whom shall I fear? There is no need to fear, for the Lord is your salvation if you have put your trust in Jesus Christ." As you hear this song from Keith and Kristen Getty, give thanks, give praise to God, and say thank you that He is your salvation, helping you draw closer to your salvation, Jesus Christ. This is KHCB.

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0: The words of Jesus in John 14, where he says, "I am the way, the truth, and the life. No one comes to the Father but by me." And the song also talking about the living water that Jesus Christ offers, and we're reading about that today in John chapter 4 as we go through the book of John throughout this entire month, a reading plan for you available at khcb.org. And today, reading about the woman at the well and the living water that Jesus offers to her and offers to you, being reminded that he gives to us that living water that truly satisfies. And then the words we'll read later this month in John 14, that he is the way, the truth, and the life. This is KHCB helping you to draw closer to Jesus Christ, the way, the truth, and the life. It's 5:31 Central Time, so let's hear from John Stone Street as he encourages us to be a light in this world.
1: Welcome to Breakpoint, a daily look at an ever-changing culture through the lens of unchanging truth. For the Colson Center, I'm John Stone Street. An X user recently asked, "Is it ethical for me to charge 15% more for my rich clients?" That kind of opportunism is not surprising or unusual for non-believers. Christian business owners should constantly be taking stock in how they operate, following the example that's set by the author of Hebrews, who asked for prayer for, and I quote, "a clear conscience desiring to act honorably in all things." In a chapter published years ago that was entitled "Why Johnny Can't Produce Christian Scholarship," theologian John Stackhouse said that Christian scholars have to work, quote, "more than twice as hard," because, after all, they have to be Christian, they have to be scholars, and then they have to be Christian scholars. The same framing would apply to Christians in business. Christians must always be first and foremost Christian. Christians in business, just as in any other vocation, should be competent and excellent in their craft. And also, they have to work hard at grounding the idea of business and the practice of business in Christian assumptions about work, about people, about profit, about culture, about ethics, and other things. And so, though a Christian business must involve more than just merely being moral and ethical, it certainly does not require less. Now, the biblical book of Proverbs offers a time-tested, God-breathed roadmap to living ethically, including speaking specifically about business practices. Chief among the qualities of wisdom, of course, are honesty and fair dealing. Proverbs 9 says it's better to be poor with integrity than to be a crooked fool. Proverbs 16 says it's better to live righteously with a little than to earn great revenues through injustice. It also says that a just balance and scales are the Lord's. All the weights in the bag are his work, end quote. And the scripture offers a sober, comforting reminder that God is Lord over heaven and earth, and that any work we have is a gift of his. He's the provider. He is just. If we orient the posture of our work around these truths, we can rest assured in his goodness and care. Thus, we need not grovel on the one end of the unemployment stream or steal for our portion on the other. Squeezing more money from a client who will not care or notice or suffer from it is obviously something considered good for business, unless, that is, our work is seen by someone to whom we are both responsible and accountable. The Christian position is, of course, there is one by whom we are seen, from whose presence we are never able to escape. Now, Christians often struggle to see their work as being eternally significant, in the same way as volunteering or quote-unquote doing ministry. Work is often viewed as something that adults have to do, and the relationship between employees and the employer as a merely transactional one. But our work in this world is not of this world. God gave work to Adam and Eve, even in paradise, and portions of Isaiah, 2 Timothy, Revelation, and elsewhere all suggest that we'll also work in the new heavens and new earth, enjoying the labor of our hands and the presence of God. And so, our work here can also be a reflection of that, a foretaste of that, a means to glorify God. For the Colson Center, I'm John Stone Street with Breakpoint. A special thanks today to Ira and Alice of Colton, California. Thank you for being a cornerstone monthly partner of the Colson Center. 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Today's Breakpoint was co-authored with Haley Wilson. And for more resources or to share this commentary with others, go to colsoncenter.org/radio.

0: C.C. Winans, encouraging us to give all to Jesus. I surrender all. It's 5:46 Central Time, and this is The Journey Home on KHCB. We're going to pause for just a moment to hear some thoughts from God's Word, some more encouragement and promise for you, and then close out with some words of praise right here on The Journey Home. 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

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Winds of change, waves of difficulty, chaos. 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So when the storms rage, your anchor is in Christ. 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

0: Are you thirsty? Are you empty? Well, you can come and drink the living water that Jesus Christ offers to you. And this is the reminder in John chapter 4. Today, that's the devotional portion. The reading plan is in John 4 today in verses 1 through 42, the story of the woman at the well. You can read that this evening and read more about the living water that God gives and that we are to worship Him in spirit and in truth. Jesus gives living water that truly satisfies. He meets you right where you are, and He will meet you there no matter what your past is, no matter the past of that woman at the well. Christ met her and gave her that free gift as she put her trust in Him, and that's offered to you as well. You can be part of this reading plan and sign up for it online at khcb.org. But today, read John chapter 4, verses 1 through 42. Well, thanks for listening to The Journey Home. 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Well, the forecast is calling for a few scattered showers this evening, then clearing out, a low of 81, a 20% chance of rain tomorrow, sunny then, and high of 96, sunny 97 on Wednesday. And right now on the area freeway, CC Traffic reports on I-45, the North Freeway, northbound at Cavalcade. Three right lanes are blocked with an accident, and traffic is stopped from Allen Parkway. It's taking an extra 34 minutes on I-45, northbound at Cavalcade. Time is coming up on 6 o'clock. Dr. David Jeremiah coming up in a few minutes. 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
1: Hello, friends, and welcome once again to Sincerely Yours Time. Well, I trust that you and your family had a wonderful Independence Day celebration over the weekend. We are so grateful for the country that we live in, for the freedoms that we enjoy here in the United States of America. Certainly a wonderful milestone, 250 years. Well, we're grateful for the KHCB family as well, for all of you who take the time to write to us here with your cards, emails, letters, notes. Thank you for taking time to stay in touch with us here at the radio ministry. Here's an email that we received recently. This listener writes, "Good morning, KHCB. I praise God for using KHCB to bring God's word into our hearts. I'm so thankful that I can listen in my car throughout the day and early morning when I wake up. I love all the worship songs and all the programs. Thank you for being faithful servants and for being steadfast in God's truth and love. Signed, In Christ Alone." Thanks so much for reaching out to us. I love that you're able to listen in your car. It is a wonderful way to begin the day listening into KHCB, setting our eyes, our focus on our Lord and Savior, Jesus Christ, and then listening throughout the day to keep our hearts in tune with Him. Thanks so much for writing to us. I'm grateful for your email. 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I trust that you're enjoying the Abide study, our study together through the book of John in this month of July. 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
4: When I saw that this message was on the schedule for today, I couldn't help but think how timely it was for me, because I look back over my shoulder, these have been the most challenging days of my life as I've been recovering from rather paralyzing disease. God has been good. I've made recovery. I'm strengthened. But boy, was I weak, and many days still find that weakness. And yet I find this to be true. When I am weak, He is strong. Sometimes when I felt like I couldn't preach, I've preached, and it's almost like I've been standing alongside of me. Somebody else was preaching. This is what happens when you know the Lord and the dynamic of His presence in your life. So, from 2 Corinthians chapter 12, verses 7 through 10, we're going to spend 2 days talking about finding strength through weakness. Stay with us for every moment. And don't forget, we are excited about going to the Caribbean. We always are excited about going there, especially in the wintertime when everybody's cold and they want to get away from the wind and the snow and see some blue water and sunshine. And that's what we'll do right after Christmas. We do this every year. It's our annual conference cruise to help us review the year and prepare for the new one. It's a great way to do it, and it gives you the time that you can sit in a beautiful place with the beautiful scenery and ask God to speak to your heart, and He does. If you're not planning to go with us, why don't you make some plans to do so? You can find out all about it. And the dates are December 26th through January the 2nd. We'll be aboard this beautiful cruise ship on New Year's Day, New Year's Eve. We'd like to have you with us. Find out about it as you go to our website and check it out. Here is part one of Finding Strength Through Weakness.
5: Back in August of 1955, Canon H.K. Luce of Durham, England, wrote a letter to the London Times deploring the fact that Billy Graham had been given an invitation to come and speak at the University of Cambridge. Billy Graham's approach, argued the canon, would be unthinkable before a university audience. In fact, he said, Billy Graham will be laughed out of the court. Now, this began a long and lively correspondence in England's great newspaper as Billy Graham prepared to come there and speak. He was, at that time, only 36 years of age, but even at 36, he had had great experience and would have been acceptable in any audience that you can imagine. But the thought of going to Cambridge University to speak to the aristocratic audience of that university began to weigh heavily on Billy Graham. Writing in his own biography some 40 years later, Billy Graham quotes a personal letter that he wrote to John R. Stott in England about his coming to Cambridge. He said, "I have been deeply concerned and in much thought about our Cambridge mission this autumn. I do not know if I have ever felt more inadequate and totally unprepared for a mission. And as I think over the possibility for messages, I realize how shallow and weak my presentations are. In fact, Billy Graham said, I was so overwhelmed with my unpreparedness for this invitation that I almost decided to cancel my appearance. And were it not for the fact that plans have gone so far, I would have done it, but perhaps it's best to go through with it. And go through with it, he did. And I will tell you what happened at the end of this message. Often the descriptions that are used to describe the Christian experience are apparent contradictions. We call them paradoxes. I never realized there were so many of them in the New Testament until I began to be sensitive to this truth. And as I would read my Bible, I would say, oh, there's another one. The Bible teaches us that the way up is the way down. That God resists the proud, but he lifts up the humble. And we saw how that worked in the life of the Lord Jesus, who left heaven and humbled himself even to the death of the cross, and was highly exalted so that one day every knee will bow before him. And today we come to another paradox. We find ourselves face to face with a disconnect in the words of the Bible. What we are about to read makes no sense on paper. It made no sense in Paul's day. It makes even less sense in our day. It is a strange statement, a seemingly contradictory statement. And it was made by Paul, who was one of the best read men of his day, a graduate of the University of Tarsus, a postgraduate student of Gamaliel. Yet, here is Paul writing to the Corinthians in the 12th chapter and the 10th verse, and at the end of the verse, he makes this statement. He says, for when I am weak, then I am strong. For when I am weak, then I am strong. As you begin to explore the context of this statement, if you go back to the beginning of 2 Corinthians, you will discover that the entire book is filled with truths like this. In the first chapter of 2 Corinthians, Paul talks about finding comfort through suffering. In the fourth chapter, he talks about finding life through death. In the third chapter, he talks about finding glory through shame. And here in chapters 12 and 13, he talks about finding strength in weakness. It is clear from understanding this book that at the core of Paul's concept of Christianity were these apparently contradictory statements that tug at your intellect to make you stop and ask, what could this possibly mean? This is the message that is wrapped up in the passage of Scripture to which we have opened today. 2 Corinthians chapter 12 is a well-known passage of Scripture. Here we are introduced to an experience that Paul the Apostle had. It was an amazing thing that Almighty God had done for him. By divine appointment, Paul had been lifted up to see the glories of heaven. It was so awesome to Paul that he didn't even know how to explain it. In the first six verses of the 12th chapter, he tries to tell us about it, and he doesn't even want to take full credit for it. He says, I knew a man once who was lifted up to heaven. He's talking about himself. He said, whether in the body or out of the body, I don't know. Paul wasn't willing to tell us all that happened. Maybe he was not capable of telling us all that happened. But what Paul does know is this. On a certain occasion, because of divine appointment, he had been lifted up to see the glories of heaven, and no man had ever seen them before. But something is about to happen as the result of that in Paul's life that he could not possibly have predicted. He is about to experience weakness in his life. The experience of weakness in the believer's life is the beginning of our understanding of this passage. And we ask, first of all, why would weakness ever be experienced? Why is Paul going to have weakness in his life, having had this glorious experience recorded for us in the first six verses? Because God takes a different view of things than we do. That's why. God sees us, and he sees all that is behind us and before us. And God knew that this great exaltation and revelation, while it was a great experience for Paul, was potentially dangerous. It could have called Paul from his mission and caused his downfall. Two times Paul explains this to us in the text. Two times he says this: lest I should be exalted above measure. Eugene Peterson's paraphrase puts it this way. He has Paul saying, lest I should get the big head. Have you ever had the big head? Paul is saying, I was given this weakness, this experience in my life, and God allowed it because he didn't want me to get overwhelmed with the importance of what had happened, so that Paul would not be ruined by his heavenly vision. God allowed Satan to send a thorn into Paul's life. Paul tells us that the thorn given to him was for the purpose of humbling him and preventing him from boasting of his revelations. The humility of his life became a precondition of the indwelling power of Christ. There's interesting logic behind all of this. Had Paul not been humbled by the thorn in his flesh, he would have been tempted to boast of the divine visions as though they were his own. He would have used them to exalt himself, but this would have amounted to denying God's power in his life. Instead of giving God the glory for what happened, he could have taken the glory to himself. Indeed, it would have been tantamounting to usurping the role of God's glory in his own life, which is unthinkable. In other words, where there is pride and arrogance, there cannot, by definition, be the divine power of God, and God knew that. So why is weakness experienced? Well, in Paul's case, God allowed weakness in his life to keep him from something far worse than the weakness he was experiencing. Now, how is this weakness expressed? Look down at your Bibles at verse 7. A thorn in the flesh was given to me, a messenger of Satan to buffet me, lest I be exalted above measure. How many of you know Satan's on a leash? Did you know that? We learn that in the book of Job, don't we? Satan's on a leash. How many of you know that Satan can't do anything God doesn't give him permission to do? Right now, he's being given a great deal of freedom, but one of the days in the future, that's all going to end. But in this situation, God allowed Satan, according to the scripture, to drive a stake into Paul's life. Literally, the word thorn is the word for stake. God allowed Satan to buffet Paul. Really, the word buffet means to beat up. What happened was, after he got back from his visitation in heaven and what he saw that was so awesome, one day he was blindsided by something the Bible refers to as a stake being driven into his life and being buffeted or beaten by Satan. What was this thorn? I have absolutely no idea, nor does anybody else, even though many claim to have figured it out. Some people think that it was the loss of Paul's eyesight. I can't think of anything that would have been more of a broadside to the great intellectual apostle than to be put in such a situation where he could no longer read his manuscripts or his scrolls. I am a student, and once in a while I've thought about what it would be like not to be able to take my books down off the shelves and open them up and be able to read them clearly, or use my computer as I write and as I study. Some people think that's what happened to Paul, and one of the reasons they say that is because in the book of Galatians, and in the 6th chapter and the 11th verse, Paul, writing to the Galatian believers, makes this statement. He says, "See with what large letters I have written to you in my own hand." And so some of the scholars have said, see, there it is. Paul was losing his eyesight and he had to write in big letters. Well, what if Paul wrote in big letters because he wanted them to think it was really important? Do you ever do that? When I'm writing and I want to make sure that I really don't forget this, I write in big letters. That doesn't mean I'm blind. No, we don't know what really happened. I mean, I could give you a list of all the things that have been suggested. It would be absolutely worthless information. What we do know is this, that something happened so dramatic in Paul's life that it changed everything. Let us suppose for a moment that Paul had supplied us details about his thorn in the flesh, and that just for the sake of argument, his thorn in the flesh was some particular kind of epilepsy. Well, if he had done that, every generation of Christians, the great majority of whom will never come close to epilepsy, would be inclined to dismiss this whole passage saying, well, that just has to do with the apostle and his epilepsy, and it has nothing to do with me. No, by his silence as to the nature of Paul's problem, our Lord has made this wonderful passage meaningful to anyone who is going through any kind of trouble anytime. Now, I don't know how many of you here might think you have a thorn in the flesh. All of us have problems, don't we? Some of you are going through physical problems right now as you get older. It is an amazing thing that you go through. Now, I'm not there yet, but I've heard about this. You fix one malady, and in the process of fixing that, you create another one. You take medicine for your arthritis, and it makes you sick to your stomach. So then you have to take medicine for your sick stomach, and it creates other kinds of problems. You might have a physical problem. You may have a relational problem. Whatever it is, you could qualify as somebody who's had a thorn in the flesh. You're kind of getting beat up right now by life. And that's what God allowed it. The Bible says God allowed this to happen on purpose for Paul's good. I need to tell you that when this happened, God didn't abandon Paul. In fact, in verses 8 and 9 of the 12th chapter, look down at your Bibles, notice what happened. And this is so normal, so everyday kind of thing. Concerning this thing, Paul wrote, I pleaded with the Lord three times that this thing might depart from me, and he said to me, my grace is sufficient for you. Now, let's don't be too hard on Paul, because that is exactly what we do, isn't it? As soon as we get a major issue, we say, Lord, get this thing out of my life. Lord, I don't want this. I don't need it. I don't need it now. I don't need it in the midst of everything else. Lord Jesus, please take this away. Paul came to the Lord three times with this request. Lord God, I can't go on like this. Take this out of my life. Oh, Lord Jesus, I don't need this anymore. Please remove it. And the Lord said, Paul, I'm not going to do that. I'll tell you what I'm going to do. I'm going to help you get through it. No! No, I don't want to get through it. I want it to go away. You guys know what I'm talking about? Sure you do. Did you ever stop and think about the fact that the three prayers that Paul prayed here in 2 Corinthians are very similar to the three prayers that our Lord prayed in Gethsemane? Do you remember in Gethsemane, three times Jesus prayed? It's when the disciples were sleeping on him. And what was his prayer? He was praying that the cup might be removed, that he might not have to drink this cup. Nobody knows all that's involved in that. We certainly know that Jesus wasn't asking not to go to the cross. That's the reason for which he came. Here's what I think. I think that in the Garden of Gethsemane, in his humanity, the full weight of the sin of the world descended upon the Lord. And for maybe that moment of time, he realized what was going to happen when he hung on the cross, bearing all the sin of all the world. And he said, oh God, let this cup pass from me. Three times. And God did for his own son, Jesus, what Jesus did for Paul. He said no. And by the way, aren't you glad that the Father God did not lift the burden of sin off of his Son in response to his request? Because had he done that, we would be lost and we would be without any hope at all. And so Almighty God said to Paul, no, I'm not going to take this away. But in the place of the thorn in the flesh, I am going to do something for you very important. When God told Paul that his grace was sufficient for him, which is at the end of this passage, he was simply assuring the apostle that while his thorn would not be removed, everything that he needed to deal with that

0: 9, for my strength is made perfect in weakness. The Lord told Paul that the only way he would ever experience the fullness of the power of God was to be made aware of his own weakness without it. A.B. Simpson commented on this verse on an occasion, and he said, here is the secret of divine all-sufficiency: to come to the end of everything in ourselves and in our circumstances. When we reach this place, we will stop asking for sympathy because of our hard situation or bad treatment, for we will recognize these things as the very conditions of our blessing, and we will turn from them to God and find in them a claim upon God's power. The experience of weakness in the believer's life illustrated by Paul. The exchange for weakness: God's provision of supernatural grace and supernatural power. Now notice what happened at the end of this exchange is that there is an end of weakness, not Paul's weakness, but weakness in Paul. He says in verses 9 and 10, that when this happened to him, when through his weakness God's power descended upon him, two things happened. First of all, he discovered a new ability. He says in verse 9, therefore, most gladly, I will rather boast in my infirmities that the power of Christ may rest upon me. Paul came to understand, men and women, that his thorn in the flesh was God working in his life. And what God told Paul was this. He said, son, you are not going to be without the grace you need to do your job and get through this. You will not be without strength to be my ambassador. But the creative difference from now on is going to be like this. Your weakness is going to serve to magnify my greatness and my glory in such a way that no one will ever again be able to explain you in human terms. And that's what happened. That's what happened to Paul. In that moment, as he describes this experience, it became no longer about Paul and all about Christ. It came to the place where Paul, as gifted as he was, as intellectual as he was, as learned and disciplined as he was, all of that was put aside in his weakness, and the power of Almighty God filled the vacuum. He discovered a new ability, and then he discovered a new attitude. Oh, how many of you know we could use some new attitudes these days? Have you heard all the complaining and griping about all the stuff that's going on? I mean, this is a sorry thing. We live in such terrible times. Paul said that what happened when God allowed this experience in his life is he developed a new attitude. Notice what he says in verse 10. Therefore, I take pleasure in infirmities and in reproaches and in needs and in persecutions and in distresses for Christ's sake. For when I am weak, then I'm strong. Now, please hear me. Paul's not a masochist. He's not saying, oh, I just love it when I'm hurting so badly. He's not saying, Lord God, pour out your wrath on me. The harder, the better. No, no, no. Paul is saying, I now understand that even when I'm going through difficult times, it is because I am still in God's purview. I am still in God's plan. He's up to something in my life. And I take pleasure in it because I can't wait to see what God's going to do.
1: Amen. We'll have more of this tomorrow. This is an exciting concept. It certainly does put things in perspective, which is what this series is all about. Making sense of it all, seeing the world with a biblical perspective. You know, the Bible has played an essential role in American history, and as we celebrate 250 years of history in our nation, we need to remember that from the Mayflower to modern times, America's been moved and intellectually built from the Bible. It's been a lamp to our feet and a light to our path. And that's why during this month, when we major on this celebration, we're making available a very special book called 100 Bible Verses That Made America from Rob Morgan, 360 pages, a hardback book that you will really be blessed by. It's yours for the asking when you send your gift today to Turning Point. Thanks for listening. 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
1: When life feels loud, God's Word still whispers the truth. 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

We greet our friends everywhere with Chapter 21 of Hunger, Thirst, and Bitter Exile, the story of Bible translator William Tyndale. 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

0: You'll call me insane, Will, but I've decided to go back to England.
1: You can't mean that, after all you said to stop me.
0: That's just it. I'm not William Tyndall. Nobody is looking for Jack Frith. I haven't written any books or tangled with the king. I'll be safe.

0: So Jack Frith, close friend of Master Tyndall for 8 years, left Antwerp and returned to England, hoping to get some necessary patronage from well-to-do Lutheran sympathizers. But his name was known more than he dreamed, and news of his presence in England reached the authorities. A reward was put on his head. All roads were watched. One black night, they seized him and dragged him off to the Tower of London. According to reports, Cromwell did all he could to discourage trial and punishment. Nevertheless, Jack Frith sickened in that dungeon for 5 months. He resisted the men who came to tempt him to recant. But finally, in July 1531...
1: Behold before you the prisoner, heretic, reformer, Bible reader, a hellhound in the kennel of the devil. Let no man present pray for his soul, even at the moment of death. 'Tis the soul of a dog. Guard the faggot.
2: Forget him, Lord. He doesn't know what is true.

0: Sir Thomas Elliot to see his majesty.
1: Well, well, Sir Thomas.
2: Your grace, I kiss your hand.
1: That's the kind of courtly manners that will make you very popular in the Low Countries, my dear Thomas. Very popular indeed. I think I chose my new ambassador well. Here, sit down.
2: I shall be most honored.
1: Join me in a drink?
2: Yes, indeed. The trip was quite tiring.
1: Hot milk with an egg for my stomach.
2: A royal drink for a royal stomach.
1: Yeah, there you are.
2: Thank you.
1: Well, Elliot, you're here tonight so we can discuss your new mission, ambassador to the Low Countries. How'd you like the ring of it?
2: Sounds quite pretentious for one so humble.
1: Don't worry about it. You'll get used to it. Tell me, how well do you know the Low Countries?
2: A few summers there when I was merchandising cloth. Of course, I understand the languages.
1: Good, good. Did you know Antwerp?
2: Very well. Most of my business was there.
1: You'll know it better when you're through. Now then, Elliot, down to the real business. Draw your chair closer. You know our big problem in the Low Countries? This writer of pernicious material, William Tyndall.
2: Tyndall has been your majesty's burden for too long.
1: Too long is quite right. We failed once already in losing the burden. Cromwell's idea. I knew it would fail from the start.
2: Lord Chancellor is such an astute, shrewd man.
1: You think so? I find I agree with him less and less. Unprudentially, I think he is more Lutheran than Orthodox.
2: Of course, I knew his attitude in the John Frith case. I wondered then.
1: I've wondered a long time. Well, anyway, he felt that we could bring Tyndall back for a reconciliation.
2: Reconciliation with a heretic? Cromwell thought that?
1: A clear-thinking man like you sees the absurdity at once. Yes, that's what he thought. Wanted to bring Tyndall back and offer him an appointment in my council.
2: Quite incredible.
1: Thereby bringing him over to my side. Now then, that plan is out.
2: No, of course. Why, I can see that your majesty wouldn't want that rascal to set his foot on English soil again.
1: To the contrary, I do want him back.
2: I see.
1: We'll seize him as an enemy and bring him back to his native land in chains. Right into this room in chains.
2: A most fitting punishment for a man who's done so much to hurt your grace.
1: Well, now, here's your procedure. Listen closely. Don't work alone. Your predecessor Vaughan did that, and it was undoing for him. Tyndall is clever, you know. Persuasive.
2: You certainly trust me implicitly. Heresy holds no temptation.
1: Don't give him a chance. When you get to the Low Countries, go directly to the Emperor, Charles V. Demand Tyndall's delivery into your hands at once.
2: Demand?
1: Tell him that Tyndall is hiding somewhere in the Imperial domain. I think it's in Antwerp, but he may have gone. I'm sending seditious books back to England.
2: I see.
1: Demand that Charles V. find him, seize him, and deliver him to your hands at once. Is that clear?
2: Yes, Your Grace.
1: Good. Now, there are a few things you should know about Charles. More milk?
2: No, Your Grace.
1: First of all, you must understand that Charles is the nephew of my first wife, respected and honored Queen Catherine, and for this reason...
3: So, Henry sends me an underling, a mere ambassador paid in shillings and pence, to demand that I extradite one of his citizens.
2: But this man, Tyndall, is a danger to your own country, Your Highness.
3: Now, don't tell me that Henry is thinking of Flanders or anything but his own skin. What's wrong with this man, Tyndall? He says something against the royal divorce?
2: Your Highness, King Henry VIII takes very seriously his title of Defender of the Faith. He's orthodox in his own belief.
3: Then why did he want to split the English Church from the Church of Rome?
2: Your Highness...
3: I'll tell you why he did. Because the Pope won't grant him a divorce. Am I right?
2: King Henry hates
3: heresy. I want to inform you of some facts. Queen Catherine, Henry's wife for 20 years... is my aunt. Now, I'm against divorce, and I'm against humiliating my aunt. She's been publicly disgraced by all these machinations for a divorce.
2: But, Your Highness, Tyndall...
3: So it's not likely that I'll go out of my way to do Henry a favor. No? Every time I think of poor Aunt Catherine. Tyndall.
2: We only ask that you have your men find him and seize him and turn him over.
3: Ask? You were demanding a while ago. I don't have any proof that this William Tyndall has done anything at all that deserves such strong treatment.
2: I've given you proof. He's translating the Bible into English.
3: This demands extradition?
2: Yes, an unauthorized translation is a crime against the church.
3: Besides, if I seized this Tyndall, I'd violate the privilege of every other Englishman in the Netherlands. Every other foreigner, too. I won't do it.
2: If I put some of these writings into your hands...
3: I can't read English. Never missed knowing how, either. But if I could, Ambassador... Do you know what I'm sure I'd find?
2: What, Your Highness?
3: That somewhere in his writing, this man Tyndall has spoken out against the royal divorce. Well? Well? He was against it, wasn't he?
2: Yes, but that isn't his only
3: That's
2: crime.
3: That's no crime at all, Ambassador. I see it all now. The only reason this poor fellow is being persecuted is because of his attachment to the Queen's case.
2: That isn't so, Your Highness. That isn't...
3: We both know it is. You send word back to your king. Tell Henry that as long as Tyndall remains here in this country, he won't be seized by my men. If you want to take him, you'll have to take him your own way.
2: Nine guilders. 10 guilders? Only tell me, sir, where do the Lutherans worship in this city?
1: 9.
2: Surely you've seen them. 15 guilders?
1: Nine.
2: You stubborn Dutchman.

0: I'm looking for the owner of this press.
1: He's gone home.
0: Then perhaps you could help me. I'm trying to locate an author. A man who writes books in English. I thought you might be his printer.
1: If we are, I do not know about it.
0: 5 guilders for your answer, my fine chap.
1: Well, yeah, we publish English books.
0: And the man who writes them, where does he live?
1: Where's my money?
0: 5 guilders, right here in your palm. Well?
1: He lives in England. His brother to the man that owns the shop. I don't suppose he is the one you're looking for.
0: Why, you...
2: And then a very strange thing happened. Just when we wondered if we would ever have word from Master Tyndall again, a letter came from an uncle of mine who had lived in Antwerp for 10 years or more. One day Uncle Thomas was going over his books when...
3: May I interrupt you, sir?
4: Tyndall, what are you doing here?
3: I came for help. You know me?
4: What Englishman doesn't? What Lutheran doesn't? Sit down. You came for help?
3: I have money, some. It isn't that. It's protection.
4: Then you came to a good place. You understand about this house?
3: Yes, it's owned by the English government.
4: And anyone that lives under its roof has the rights and immunities of a British merchant. You need immunity, Tyndall?
3: I have every reason to think someone is after me. My neighbors warned me there's been a man in my neighborhood asking questions.
4: Move in tonight if you want. You're wise to get protection.
3: It's good of you, sir.
4: You'll also have peace and quiet. You're still writing?
3: You know my work?
4: I've known about you a long time. I believe in what you're doing. Remember Sir John Walsh in Sodbury?
3: Oh, of course I do.
4: His wife is my sister.
3: Lady Walsh.
4: Remember Anne Poyntz?
3: I tutored her.
4: My niece. She's married now.
3: I didn't know. Now there was a girl with a mind for more than cross-stitching and candy-making.
4: She's using it. Her husband's in Parliament. A reformer, too. So, Tyndall, you're welcome here. This is your home.
3: I appreciate it, sir. I had to be desperate before I'd walk into a stranger's house and ask for protection.
4: I know that. I like you. In fact, if you stay here and take over our religious services now and then, I'll pay you a stipend. Not a salary. Call it the spontaneous gift of a few admirers.
3: Thank you, Sir Thomas.
4: One warning. A lot of men come and go in this house. Merchants, mostly. But they aren't all Lutheran.
3: I understand, sir. I'll be careful what I say. All I want is a safe, quiet place to work. I'm finishing up the Old Testament and polishing the New Testament translation for a third edition. All I want, Sir Thomas, is what I've always wanted. The chance to give myself to my books.
5: And so we conclude chapter 21 of Hunger, Thirst, and Bitter Exile, the story of Bible translator William Tyndall. This is another in the series, Stories of Great Christians, and came to you from the Moody Bible Institute of Chicago.

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1: It's 90 and mostly cloudy. Wind is from the south at 5 to 10 miles per hour. Tonight, partly cloudy with a low in the low 80s. Then tomorrow, thunderstorms with a high in the upper 90s. Tomorrow night, partly cloudy with a low in the low 80s. It's 90 and mostly cloudy.

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2: A quiet life is a setup for a loud testimony. It's a way of living in a way that serves your neighbor, blesses them, makes their lives better in a way that they say, hey, I need to know what's motivating you. I need to know the hope that you have, and that sets up an opportunity for a loud testimony.
3: That's Pastor J.D. Greer, and he's our guest today on Focus on the Family with Jim Daly, talking about how you can make an impact on the culture around you for Christ. Thanks for joining us. I'm John Fuller.
1: You know, John, as a reminder, Focus is here for you. I mean, we've got marriage and parenting content. We have so many things to help you, assessments and even marriage intensives, actual counseling at four locations. But also, how to live in this culture is a key theme for us here at Focus on the Family. And I think some of us do that maybe well, and some of us do that not so well. And so today, we're going to talk with our guest about how to engage a culture really with one purpose, to introduce people to Christ, which is the glorious goal. Mm-hmm. And I'm looking forward to it. This is an area for me that I get energized about.
3: You
1: right?
3: do, yeah.
1: Yeah, and it's I think it's just great to think about how do we reach people for Christ, because that is the goal.
3: Mm-hmm. Yeah, so truth and love, those are things that we need to really embrace as we engage with those around us. Pastor J.D. Greer is pastor at the Summit Church, and he's written a book that addresses how we can do this more effectively. It's called Everyday Revolutionary, How to Transcend the Culture War and Transform the World.
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2: Thank you so much, Jim, for having me. I was telling John earlier that it's an honor for me because I grew up being discipled in the back seat of my parents' car, listening to Focus on the Family. My parents, they just always had it on, and we drove around Winston-Salem, North Carolina.
1: That had to be extremely boring for a young boy.
2: Maybe it should have been, but I was fascinated.
1: Well, that's good. Yeah. Did you hook into Odyssey, Adventures in Odyssey?
2: Oh, of course. That's right.
1: J.D., let me open with this. I was just at a conference here at the Broadmoor, speaking at this conference. Young people. It's all 30-something, 40-something young professionals, mostly Ivy League grads, not all Christians, but many Christians. And one of the themes they were talking about in one of the sessions they did was, this isn't a culture war. This is spiritual warfare. Mm. I thought, wow, what an interesting way to rephrase that. Because culture war kind of sets us up one human being against another human being.
2: Right.
1: Spiritual warfare is about God and his kingdom versus Satan and his tribe.
2: Yeah.
1: Speak to that.
2: Yeah, I mean, so terms end up, you know, having a life of their own. And a lot of times when you think culture war, people think yard signs and Facebook posts.
1: And Republican and Democrat.
2: Right, angry diatribes, that sort of thing. But I mean, sometimes when people say culture war, what they mean is they mean clarity about truth in the public square.
1: Right.
2: That's something Christians are very supportive of. One of the things that I try to present in Everyday Revolutionary is that faithfulness to Jesus in our generation is not less than clarity about controversial issues. It's just a lot more. And I really try to build it off of the example of Daniel in the Old Testament.
3: Yeah.
2: Daniel is so courageous and bold in his truth declarations that he gets thrown in the lion's den because of it. Mm. And yet he is so beloved by the king, King Darius, whose wicked decree put him there, that king stays outside the lion's den all night long, weeping, hoping against hope that Daniel will make it through the night. You know, and I don't think he was doing that just because he missed Daniel's prophetic diatribes. I think he was doing that because he knew Daniel was genuinely his friend.